0: Courtney Barnett, One Thing at a Time, finishing off this hour of World Cafe. Thank you again to Kate LeVon for being on the show today, and to World Cafe producer Miguel Perez for his work on that session. And to our affiliates across the country, big shout out to you for bringing this music and these conversations all across the nation. We produce this show at WXPN at the University of Pennsylvania in Philadelphia. I'm Raina Durres. 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
0: Later this summer, Allison Russell will be back with her third album. I will tell you a bit about that and about the guests appearing on it, and you'll hear this song coming up. Plus, new music from Buffalo Traffic Jam. And things will get sparkly with new Kacey Musgraves.

0: Lover of the Light. That is Mumford & Sons. And that is this edition of World Cafe. Thank you so much for letting me hang out with you. Always love spending some time with you and playing you some music. And thanks to the affiliate stations of public radio stations across the country who bring this show to you, as well as the whole team who make it. We produce it at WXPN at the University of Pennsylvania in Philadelphia. I'm Raina Duras. Thank you for listening to World Cafe from NPR.
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2: 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It's Producer Week. And up next, Don Was talks about being nervous in studio with Willie Nelson and how he got comfortable producing the Rolling Stones. That's coming up in an encore edition of The Next World Cafe.
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fishing. Yes, they're going fishing, and the baby going fishing too. Put them in the pot, baby, put them in the pan. 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

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Drink sangria in the park, and then later.

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0: I'm Domenico Montanaro, senior political editor and correspondent for NPR. 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

0: once. My parents, of course, were very scared too, but my dad kept his composure to ensure their safety, getting out of there as soon as possible.
1: There are yet more explosions, known as blevies, as other storage tanks rupture. As Virginia and her family escape to the east of Mexico City, thousands of emergency service workers head towards the epicenter of the disaster.
2: Through the day, 3,000 police, helped by troops and Red Cross workers, pulled more and more victims from the ruins. The city's medical resources were strained beyond the limit.
1: The family reaches the safety of relatives, and they watch the television news in horror as the scale of the devastation unfolds.
3: Niños que se perdieron.
0: Children who got lost. People who were separated from their families, or those who couldn't get out and stayed huddled together. They were all there, charred.
1: Virginia's family want to return home, but it's not that simple.
3: Era un pueblo fantasma.
0: It was a ghost town cordoned off. The Mexican army didn't let us in. My dad, along with some nephews, got in first. I found out they bribed some guards. And they were able to get in on foot to feed the pets that were left at the house. They were the first to see everything, all the desolation that was there.
1: Virginia doesn't return until December. Her childhood home has turned into the stuff of nightmares. Two mass graves have been dug for the hundreds of victims.
3: Muy triste. Algo en mi cerebro.
0: Very sad. Something inside me broke. I grasped the magnitude of the disaster. It looked like a war zone. It was a smell that to this day I can't describe. It's entirely different. My parents say it smelled like burnt meat.
2: There was graphic evidence too of the blast furnace heat and of the force of successive explosions that flattened the district. A storage tank blown four blocks across the shantytown.
0: I saw destroyed houses along Del Rio de los Remedios, homes belonging to classmates. I also looked up at the hill and spotted where projectiles had fallen. Pieces of spheres, or those long containers we call sausages, had fallen on the houses.
1: Official figures from the Federal Disaster Agency report 650 people dead, 2,500 injured, with more than 25,000 losing their homes. Pemex accepts responsibility and agrees to pay compensation to victims. Health and safety experts say the tragedy was caused by a combination of technical failures, safety issues, and poor urban planning. For Virginia Martinez-Tellez, the San Juanico explosion continues to impact her life more than 40 years on.
0: I'm hypersensitive to the smell of gas. I get really upset, very alert, when there's a situation like that. It really affects me. In fact, I developed a kind of anxiety because of it. What you would call post-traumatic stress.
1: She was speaking to me, Jen Dale, for Witness History.
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5: I'm J.R. Jameson. Next time on The Facing Project, I'll sit down with The Guardian's TV critic and iPaper columnist, Lucy Mangan, to discuss her new book, Bookish, How Reading Shapes Our Lives. 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And we'll explore what it means to be not just entertained by books, but shaped by them. 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
6: Good morning. The United States fired on Iran, something an official characterized as an effort to maintain the ceasefire. Iran says it struck back. So is the war back on? It's Morning Edition from NPR News. Pictures of people's eyes are like fingerprints. ICE wants to take more of them to identify immigrants here illegally. I'm Steve Inske.
7: And I'm A. Martinez. 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
1: Everybody expects some rowdy fans at sporting events, but what about rowdy drones?
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1: I'm Scott Detrow. As the FIFA World Cup nears, the FBI is training law enforcement to stop a growing threat in the U.S. skies, malicious drones. That's on the next All Things Considered from NPR News.

Sunny skies in today's IPR forecast with a high near 78. Northeast winds 8 to 13 miles an hour. Clear tonight, a low down to 52. Sunny and 77 for Friday. Friday night, partly cloudy, a low of 56. Calm winds even after dinner. And for Saturday and Sunday, sunny each day. High of 78 on Saturday, 76 on Sunday. 60 now at IPR at 9 5/12 before 6.

0: Sunny skies in today's IPR forecast with a 79-degree high. Northeast winds 8 to 13 miles an hour. We could see some patches of fog until mid-morning. Clear tonight, a low of 52. Sunny and 78 for Friday. Cloudy Friday night, a low of 57, but partly sunny for Saturday. A high of 76, and mostly sunny for Sunday with a high of 78. Right now we have 60 degrees and partly cloudy skies at IPR from Ball State, 92.1 WBST Muncie, 90.9 WBSW Marion, and 91.1 WBSH Hagerstown, Newcastle. 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
1: Good morning. Democrats see a path to regain control of the Senate. All they have to do is win several red states where they haven't won in years. The odds were long, but our Republicans giving them a chance. It's Morning Edition from NPR News.
0: And I'm Stan Sollers. Coming up in our regional news, Indiana counties are about to start creating budgets that will, for the first time, feel revenue losses.
1: A city of almost a million people is near the center of an outbreak of Ebola. I'm A. Martinez.
2: And I'm Steve Inskeep. The radio gives health warnings in a cheerful tone, but what kind of help is on hand for people who are infected? Also, a candidate for president in Colombia flaunts his wealth and promises to fight crime. It's Thursday, May 28th. This day in 1972, burglars working for the Nixon White House broke into Democratic headquarters at the Watergate Hotel. Weeks later, they returned, and their arrest triggered the downfall of a president. The news is next.
3: Live from NPR News in Washington, I'm Corva Coleman. The Pentagon says the U.S. military shot down Iranian drones around the Strait of Hormuz. Iran says

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1: 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This is Larry Beck, host of Blue Notes Classic Jazz on IPR, inviting you to join me this Saturday for our May program entitled Simply Jazz. I'll have 2 hours of cool jazz to welcome warmer weather. 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
4: Today's IPR forecast and or sunshine report. Yeah, it's just going to be spectacular. Comfortable air, dew point temperatures in the 50s, low to mid 50s, between now and next Wednesday, along with sunshine headlining the daytime forecasts. Sunny today, high of 79, clear tonight, low 52, sunny and 78 for Friday, partly sunny Saturday, a high of 76, and mostly sunny Sunday with a high of 76, 62 now.
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7: Good morning, I'm Steve Inskeep with an update on Chucky, the doll from the old movies, who's also a serial killer. 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
9: This is Morning Edition from NPR News. I'm A. Martinez.
7: And I'm Steve Inskeep. Fans of Ferrari cars are not sure what to make of the brand new electric Ferrari. One of Ferrari's gas-powered sports cars sounds like this. And the new Ferrari EV, which would normally run very silently, tries to mimic that roar with the sound amplified so you hear this. Does that sound like something people will pay $600,000 for? Mac Hogan is covering this story. He's the interim editor-in-chief at Inside EVs. Welcome.
10: Thank you very much. Glad to be here.
7: Is this right? People seem to have hated the car's unveiling so much that Ferrari stock prices went down?
10: Yeah, I mean, it's been pretty controversial, might not even be the right word, because there's not a lot of people cheering it on. But across the spectrum of EV enthusiasts and traditional car enthusiasts, people seem a little upset, not just about the sound, but really the design, where this relatively large looking four-door sedan.
7: Okay, so that explains the stock price going down, fans not liking it. What is the challenge for pitching an EV to this particular market, super high-end cars?
10: Yeah, I mean, they're dream cars, right? So one of the big challenges is that people who are buying, you know, $600,000 cars typically have dreamed about these cars for 10, 20, 30 years. They had posters on them in the wall, and this doesn't look anything like that. It's not going to drive anything like that. It's a totally different, you know, type of product. And That's why, you know, Lamborghini has pulled back their EV ambitions. A lot of these sports car companies are dialing it back. And that's why Ferrari told me that they have decided to do a four-door Grand Tourer rather than one of their traditional two-door supercars because their technology just isn't ready for that. So yeah, they're going to have a challenge.
7: Have they figured out who this car is for then?
10: Well, what they say is that it's for Ferrari owners. You know, one of the benefits of selling to that crowd is that you know they are going to have multiple cars. So you already have your Ferrari sports car for the racetrack. And this is supposed to take you on your grand tours and into, you know, maybe European cities that have emissions regulations that prevent pure gas powered vehicles from going into the downtowns.
7: You know, I want to note electric motors for cars are pretty strong and they've got great acceleration, better than gas in many cases. But is there something about an electric motor that just doesn't work for sports cars, certain kinds of vehicles, including sports cars?
10: I don't know if it's anything with the electric motors as much as the electric batteries. Batteries are really heavy. This car weighs nearly 5,000 pounds, and weight is just the enemy of having a really fun driving experience. And like we noted about the sound, you know, a big thing is the drama. People expect a car to feel theatrical and very exciting, and you feel those vibrations, and you don't get that in an electric car. They're silent, they're very fast, but that's about the main trick.
7: Is there some connection between this problem with sports cars and the problem with electric trucks, where it also doesn't seem to work for a lot of consumers?
10: Yeah, I think, you know, I've long said these are the two markets where it's just going to take a long time, both because you have consumers who are a little more resistant to the technology in both markets. And then also you just have specific challenges of the weight in terms of the performance cars. And then in trucks, it's just the cost factor. Batteries are really heavy, and the bigger the vehicle, the more energy you spend lugging that battery around, which drives up your cost, and it makes it really hard to compete. So it's going to be a while before either of these markets fully electrify.
7: Mac Hogan with Inside EVs. Hope you get a chance to drive one of those Ferraris soon.
10: Me too.
7: This is Morning Edition from NPR News. I'm Steve Inskeep.
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4: Sunny skies in today's IPR forecast from the National Weather Service, 79 the high. Mostly clear tonight, a low down to 52, sunny and 78 for Friday. Sunny, at least in part, on Saturday with a high of 76. Mostly sunny Sunday with a high of 76. And sunshine in the forecast for Monday, Tuesday, and Wednesday as well. We have a little bit of fog here and there, so do be advised. It should abate by about 9 or 10 o'clock. 62 degrees at IPR at 9 minutes before 7. The Marketplace Morning Report is up next.

0: sunny skies in today's IPR forecast with a 79-degree high, northeast winds gusting 8 to 13 miles an hour. Clear tonight, a low down to 52, sunshine and 78 for Friday. Sunny both on Saturday and Sunday with a high each day at 76. 63 now with sunshine and some fog here and there. 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
1: Good morning. Democrats see a path to regain control of the Senate. All they have to do is win several red states where they haven't won in years. The odds were long, but our Republicans giving them a chance. It's Morning Edition from NPR News.
0: And I'm Stan Sollers. Coming up in our regional news, tens of thousands of dollars are being wagered on Indiana's elections. Details coming up.
1: A city of almost a million people is near the center of an outbreak of Ebola. I'm Martinez.
2: And I'm Steve Inskeep. The radio gives health warnings in a cheerful tone, but what kind of help is on hand for people who are infected? Also, a candidate for president in Colombia flaunts his wealth and promises to fight crime. It's Thursday, May 28th. This day in 1972, burglars working for the Nixon White House broke into Democratic headquarters at the Watergate Hotel. Weeks later, they returned, and their arrest triggered the downfall of a president. The news is next.
3: Live from NPR News in Washington, I'm Korva Coleman. The ceasefire between the U.S. and Iran is being shaken. The U.S. military says it shot down Iranian drones around the Strait of Hormuz and hit an area along Iran's coast overnight. Iran says it responded by targeting an unidentified U.S. base. Kuwait says it intercepted drones, so it appears Iran's attack was on U.S. positions there. NPR's Aya Batrawi reports this comes as President Trump and Iran are supposed to be trying to reach a peace deal.
4: All indications are that Trump is pursuing a diplomatic solution with Iran right now, not more war. That's what Gulf Arab states want as well, including mediators like Oman, which has long been a neutral, peaceful, and trusted go-between for Washington and Tehran. But yesterday, Trump shocked people with a threat to blow up Oman. It was in response to a question at the White House about whether Iran and Oman, which border the Strait of Hormuz, would control access to this waterway under any deal.
3: Trump then said Oman understands that and that, quote, they'll be fine. The president wants to suspend the federal gas tax for 6 months. Gas prices have been driven higher by the war. NPR's Stephen Bisaha reports those tax dollars are used to maintain roads and highways in the U.S.
5: Potholes cost drivers billions of dollars in repairs each year. Patrick Marshall knows what that's like after hitting

0: two-year term. The Senate deadline to pass the Charlie Kirk American Heritage Act is in December. A couple other states have similar proposals. For NPR News, I'm Sarah Donaldson in Columbus, Ohio.
1: 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I'm Steve Inskeep.
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3: Program support comes from Heart of Indiana United Way. 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The next 100 years starts with you.
4: Sunny skies in today's IPR forecast with a high of 79. Clear tonight, a low of 52. Sunshine again on Friday with a high of 78. In fact, we'll have sunshine in the forecast for Saturday, Sunday, Monday, Tuesday, Wednesday, with high temperatures in the 70s. From Ball State, this is IPR, WBST Muncie, WBSW Marion, WBSH Hagerstown, Newcastle. Stan Soller's here wishing you a great day. See you tomorrow morning at 5. Thanks for listening. Stay positive now and stay tuned next for the BBC NewsHour.
5: Welcome to NewsHour from the BBC World Service. I'm Sean Lay. As the head of the World Health Organization calls for an immediate ceasefire to help deal with the Ebola outbreak in eastern DRC, we'll hear an upbeat assessment from one of his senior colleagues.
6: And we're fairly confident that in the next couple of days, a week max, we will be on top of this situation and do what we really know how to do.
5: Israel has continued to intensify bombing in southern Lebanon, with huge areas of the south under mass evacuation orders. Also today, the worlds of fashion and tennis collide.
7: Very frilly, very striking, but very, very glittery.
5: Our one player is lighting up the French Open by dressing like the Eiffel Tower at night. And Paul McCartney on how watching archive footage of his time in the Beatles challenged his memories. All that and more after the news.
8: Live from NPR News in Washington, I'm Corva Coleman. There were more attacks around the Persian Gulf overnight. It comes as President Trump says any deal with Iran will include reopening the Strait of Hormuz. NPR's Aya Betraoui reports.
9: U.S. forces shot down Iranian drones around the Strait of Hormuz and struck a launch site for those drones along Iran's coast overnight. That's according to a U.S. official who spoke to NPR. This is the second incident of violence in the Persian Gulf this week. Both times, the U.S. military called these defensive acts intended to maintain the current ceasefire. Iran's Revolutionary Guard says it responded to the overnight U.S. attack on Bandar Abbas by targeting, quote, the American base from which that attack originated. It didn't say what its target was, but Kuwait says it intercepted drones Thursday morning. The Revolutionary Guard also says it fired at an American vessel trying to transit the strait undetected with its radar turned off Wednesday, forcing it to turn around. Aya Beltraoui, NPR News, Dubai.
8: Stocks opened lower this morning after the Commerce Department reported a jump in inflation last month. NPR's Scott Horsley reports the Dow Jones Industrial Average fell about 100 points in early trading.
10: The Commerce Department's inflation measure, which is closely watched by the Federal Reserve, shows prices in April were up 3.8% from a year ago. That's the biggest annual increase in almost 3 years. Prices rose 0.4% between March and April, fueled in part by the spike in energy prices triggered by the war with Iran. A separate report from the Commerce Department shows consumer spending and inventory investment were not as strong in the first 3 months of the year as initially reported. Revised figures show the economy grew at an annual pace of just 1.6% during January, February, and March. That's down from an earlier estimate of 2%. Scott Horsley, NPR News, Washington.
8: A federal judge in Washington, D.C. has refused to temporarily block an executive order from President Trump. It calls for restricting voting by mail. NPR's Hansi Lo Wang reports another judge in Massachusetts is preparing to rule on the same order in the coming weeks.
11: U.S. District Judge Carl Nichols found it's too early for an emergency ruling that would block President Trump's order because the order's main directives have not been carried out yet. This leaves in place, at least for now, Trump's latest executive order that tests the limits of the president's power under the Constitution. The order calls for the federal government to create lists of adult U.S. citizens in each state. It also calls for banning the U.S. Postal Service from delivering mail-in ballots to anyone not on those lists. Democrats Democrats and voting rights groups argued in court the Constitution gives power to state legislatures and Congress, not the president, to set federal election rules. Since Trump signed the order in March, it's been unclear whether and how it would actually affect voting by mail, which has continued.

0: I can't do my square.
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3: I'm Chris Boyd. Up next on Think, we've learned to be wary of big pharma, big tech, big tobacco. What about big diaper?
4: So P&G really came up with Pampers, you know, convinced tens of thousands of parents very quickly to switch away from cloth. And kind of fast forward four decades later, there was this big shift in the age by which American children were potty trained.
3: We'll talk about the science or lack thereof surrounding when young children can and should be potty trained, about the environmental and health effects of disposable diapers, and about how lawmakers in the UK are hoping to nudge parents to start training toddlers sooner. Our conversation starts after a short break.
5: Live from NPR News in Washington, I'm Corva Coleman. The White House says the U.S. is planning a facility in Kenya for Americans who may have been exposed to the Ebola virus. There is a growing outbreak in East Central Africa. As NPR's Ping Huang reports, the White House plan is drawing criticism.
6: The U.S. took a leading role in the 2014 Ebola outbreak. It's taking a different tactic now. Then, the U.S. sent thousands of trained responders to the affected region and brought them back to the U.S. Now, the White House says they'll send Americans who may have been exposed to the virus and aren't showing symptoms to a facility they're standing up in Kenya. Dr. Dan Jernigan, who led CDC's response during the 2014 outbreak, says the policy discourages aid workers.
7: If they can't even rely on the federal government to help them get back, if they get sick, that is a chilling message for those that are willing to really go and help.
6: U.S. Secretary of State Marco Rubio has said the current administration, quote, cannot and will not allow any cases of Ebola to enter the United States. Ping Huang, NPR News.
5: The Justice Department has opened an investigation into the writer E. Jean Carroll over potential perjury tied to her civil lawsuits against President Trump. It's the latest probe to target a perceived enemy of the president's. NPR's Ryan Lucas has more.
8: The investigation into E. Jean Carroll is being handled by the U.S. Attorney's Office in Chicago. That's according to a person familiar with the matter who spoke on condition of anonymity. The investigation is examining whether Carroll committed perjury in a deposition tied to civil lawsuits she brought against Trump. Carroll won a $5 million civil judgment against Trump for sexually abusing her decades ago and another $83 million judgment against him in a defamation suit. The Justice Department did not respond to a request for comment. The investigation is the latest launched by the Trump DOJ against the president's critics or perceived political adversaries. Ryan Lucas, NPR News, Washington.
5: California Democratic Governor Gavin Newsom signed a bill to ban law enforcement from interfering in elections ahead of the state's primary next week. The bill was authored after a California sheriff seized hundreds of thousands of ballots earlier this year. From member station KVCR, Madison Aument reports.
9: The new law makes it a crime for law enforcement authorities to seize ballots from election officials. It also bans them from accessing voting equipment and lists without a court order. Newsom says the law strengthens election integrity amid challenges from local and federal officials.
10: We have to clarify the rules of engagement. That's why this legislation is important. There are fines associated with this and jail time, 3 years.
9: The fine for taking ballots is $1,000. In February, Riverside County Sheriff Chad Bianco, who's a Republican and running for governor, seized 650,000 ballots from a vote to redraw the state's congressional map to favor Democrats. For NPR News, I'm Madison Aument in San Bernardino.
5: You're listening to NPR. The U.S. military says it hit Iranian drones and a site along Iran's coast near the Strait of Hormuz overnight. Iran says it then struck a U.S. base, but it did not identify which one. Kuwait then said it defended against incoming missiles and drones today.

0: say they're believed to be from Iran. The Major League Baseball Players Association has released its opening proposals in the upcoming labor battle in baseball. NPR's Becky Sullivan reports the current union contract expires after the end of this season.
1: The players' union proposals would bump the minimum annual salary to $1.5 million and expand incentives for lower revenue teams to invest in players. But the union doesn't touch the two most charged words in the sport right now, salary cap. There is no hard cap in baseball, just a penalty called the luxury tax for teams that spend over a certain threshold. The gulf between the haves and the have-nots has become a huge issue. The Los Angeles Dodgers have won the World Series 2 years running. They'll spend nearly $420 million on player salaries this year, plus a seven-figure luxury tax. Meanwhile, small markets like Cleveland and Tampa only spend around $100 million. In response, the league says the union proposals don't do enough to address what they call competitive imbalance. Becky Sullivan, NPR News.
0: The Associated Press and other news organizations are reporting that the FBI has arrested a former CIA official at his home in Virginia. He's accused of stealing hundreds of gold bars from the federal government. They're worth more than $40 million. I'm Corva Coleman, NPR News in Washington.
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3: Syria is holding its first trial for a member of the former Assad regime accused of crimes against humanity. 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
6: The day-to-day work of parenting isn't exactly easy, but what makes the whole thing stressful is the series of really consequential decisions we need to make on behalf of our kids. What to feed them, where to send them to school, how to get discipline right at every stage of their development. One choice that seems monumental in the moment and later seems like a minor detail, potty training. From KERA in Dallas, this is Think. I'm Chris Boyd. Nobody goes to prom in a pull-up, right? Developmentally typical children all eventually figure out how to use the bathroom. Maybe that is why we rarely ask whether parents are getting appropriate guidance on all this. As my guest has discovered, the advice is very different depending on when and where someone is training a child. And what parents in Western countries are doing now may not be ideal for families or for the planet. Sabra Chowdhury is a journalist and author. Her article for Bloomberg is titled The Wait Until Ready Approach to Potty Training is Under Fire. She's also written a book called Consumed, How Big Brands Got Us Hooked on Plastic. Sabra, welcome to Think.
7: Thanks for having me.
6: So this really might blow parents' minds today. Tell us about the research you found about potty training in the UK in the 1950s.
7: Sure. So if we take a step back, I actually found this data while I was researching my book, Consumed, and I was looking to chart the history of, you know, how we ended up switching from using cloth diapers to disposables. So I have a chunky 10,000 words going back in time to look at really Procter & Gamble's big invention of Pampers. Pampers was not the first diaper brand on the market. There were other disposables that had been invented, but they were incredibly niche, incredibly expensive. And so P&G really came up with Pampers, you know, convinced tens of thousands of parents very quickly to switch away from cloth. And kind of fast forward four decades later, there was this big shift in the age by which American children were potty trained. And I found this really striking statistic, which was that in 1957, 92% of American children were toilet trained by the age of 18 months. Fast forward to four decades later, and only 4% of American children were toilet trained by that age. So there was this massive shift. And so I started kind of digging into it after my book had published. The statistic really stuck with me. And I found that the pattern was very similar in the UK, where back in the 1950s, you know, the vast majority of children were toilet trained by 18 months. And there's recent data that's come out showing now that 26% of school age children, so children age 4 and above, are not toilet trained, which is causing big issues, you know, for teachers in schools. It's not just about what's happening at home for parents. It's not just about the environmental impact in terms of all these diapers being sent to landfill or incinerators. It's also that actually teaching time is being compressed and teachers are saying we are having to deal with toileting accidents regularly, you know, which is not really something that we either signed up to do and was not really something that was as much of an issue even a few years ago. It seems to be getting worse.
6: I'm not sure, Sabra, that there is a better or maybe worse example of single-use plastics than disposable diapers. Is it possible to make a diaper meant to be thrown away that is both leak-proof and biodegradable?
7: So biodegradability is actually one of the most greenwashed and widely misunderstood terms out there. I dedicate an entire chapter in my book to degradability. And to kind of just compress this. So essentially something can be biodegradable in theory, but it needs to go somewhere to break down to become part of the soil again. And neither in the US nor the UK are there composting facilities that will accept diapers. So almost all of the biodegradable diaper claims we see out there today, you know, are greenwashing. These things could technically break down, but there are no facilities to take them. And this has been investigated over the years by the FTC, you know, by other agencies who've looked into claims of biodegradability, not just for diapers, but for other products as well. Dog poo bags are another one that are very heavily advertised as being biodegradable despite the lack of the facility. So I sort of would say largely today we are at a point where there is no good outcome for a disposable diaper. It will either go to a landfill or an incinerator. It's not going to somehow harmlessly break down. Efforts to recycle these things, because Procter & Gamble actually in the 90s threw millions of dollars into trying to recycle disposable diapers. Then they funded, they actually were the inception of the American composting industry as we know it, comes from Procter & Gamble trying to figure out a way to compost its diapers. It gave the industry millions, wasn't able to do it.
6: I read an estimate at the World Economic Forum's website that the average baby now using disposable diapers, which is almost every baby in the UK where you live and in the US where I live, can be expected to go through 4,000 to 6,000 diapers before being potty trained. I mean, if you just try to imagine those stacked up in a room somewhere, that is a lot of landfill space.
7: It is. And it's one of the big reasons why I wrote this piece for Bloomberg is it was initially kind of me coming at it from an environmental slant, which is looking at all the waste. And one of the really interesting things I found was even though we think of cloth diapers as being somehow impact free, because just as human beings, we tend to focus on the tangible, which is what we can see, and that's the waste. But cloth diapers have their own impacts. Cotton is very water intensive, chemically intensive to produce. We have to wash these things usually at high temperatures. Quite often parents end up using the dryer because it takes a long time otherwise for these things to dry. So cotton diapers are not, you know, the footprint is not insignificant. And ultimately, what seems to be the biggest environmental lever we can pull is just potty training earlier. The issue with the disposables is that it has made it a lot easier for parents, and I count myself as part of this. I have a 3.5-year-old and a just 5-year-old, and you know, I did not potty train them early, and they were both in disposables. And one of the really notable things was how comfortable they both were in disposables, because these diapers keep children feeling very dry. They don't really have the same incentive they once had when they use cloth. And similarly, as parents, you know, we don't have the same incentive we once had to kind of get rid of all that washing and drying and inconvenience. So we kind of, you know, drag on the whole process. And so one of the things I think that disposable diapers have done is they have prolonged that time that children spend in diapers. And there is now a push in the UK to try to bring this back down. And really key to this is the idea of readiness, which was propagated by two very prominent American pediatricians. So one was Spock, Dr. Spock, who's very widely known in the baby industry. And so soon after kind of World War II, he came out with a book that essentially said, you know, rather than a parent being prescriptive about when a child should be potty trained, we should really leave it to the child. And then Barry Brazelton in the 1960s took that idea one step further and really started propagating a child-led approach to potty training. And there was some pushback from other pediatricians who said, hey, we don't leave it to a child to, you know, learn how to feed themselves. We don't leave it to them to decide when they use seatbelts or, you know, whether they want to wear clothes or not or a jacket or not. Why should we leave potty training to the child? So there was some pushback. But generally, over the last three or four decades, the Western world has sort of adopted Brazelton's very just influential ideas.
6: My children are grown now, but when they were babies, I remember asking my mom, you know, how long it took, and she insisted that all her kids were trained by 18 months, which seemed to me, I was like, she's remembering wrong, right? She's remembering that she was a super parent. It wasn't so unusual at the time that I was a baby. What do we know, Sabra, about how families just a couple of generations ago managed to get toilet training done by, say, a year and a half? Did they have tricks in their back pocket that we have forgotten and kept secret from families trying to get this done today?
7: Well, I think a really big one was genuinely the incentive that I mentioned, where it is it's not pleasant to be washing and drying kind of dozens of heavy cloth diapers. So there was that. But there was also definitely a shift in just how we parented. There were fewer nuclear families. We did have more of a village. We did have more of a support system. You know, people moved away from their hometowns less often. And I would say that is the case, not just in the US, but across the Western world. You know, when you look overseas at emerging markets, you kind of see some of the same conditions that we might have seen in the US back when your mom was potty training you, which is people still live quite close to their parents. I mean, in India, where I grew up, people have joint families. It's very common for the grandmother or the aunt or, you know, somebody else to help potty train your child, to just help with the child in general. So there was less daycare. We also, of course, had fewer women entering the workplace, fewer two-income households. All of these things do chip away at our ability to potty train a child. In both the US and the UK, when you send a child to daycare, quite often the daycare will not accept cloth diapers. You need to be sending your child in disposables, which again makes the child kind of, you know, much more comfortable for a much longer period of time. And the daycare center may not be very happy about participating in your whole potty training journey. So I know when my daughter went to daycare, which we call nursery here in the UK, you know, she had to be potty trained by the age of three or they would not take her. So I did have an incentive to kind of like potty train her early, and I did get it done because I needed to. I had a deadline. But I think if you don't have that deadline and you don't have any family help, it can make it really difficult. But the advice that I've seen and kind of reported in this Bloomberg story from, you know, other mums who have started potty training their children much earlier and don't necessarily have the family help is just you could still use the diapers, you could still use the disposables, but kind of practice what is called elimination communication. The idea being you watch your baby's body language, you get a sense of his routines. You know, does he generally go 15 minutes after he has a feed or maybe first thing after waking up? You sort of start to develop a pattern, and then you kind of offer the baby the chance of using the toilet. So you kind of, you know, put him on a potty, see if he'll go. And over time, if you pair that with a sound, like a hissing sound or another sound, you sort of start to draw an association between, you know, the place, which is maybe the bathroom and the potty and the sound, and the act itself. And you essentially condition a child to know, okay, when I'm sat down in the potty, that is when I will open my bowels. And there's, again, lots of empirical evidence from other countries that show that children do have quite good control over their bladders and bowels by the age of one. You know, they can kind of hold it for a small amount of time. They can indicate, whether it's just through grunting, it might later be through words, they can indicate that they need to use the toilet. But I think in the West, we've sort of moved to this idea that, you know, a child needs to be able to do everything. They need to be able to hold it, tell us, maybe, you know, pull off their own trousers, sit down, do everything themselves. And that is when a child is ready to be potty trained. When in many other parts of the world, and the way your mom probably used to do it, you know, everything was just much more of a process and of an interaction between parent and child. And I've talked to parents who say this has been a real bonding experience for them, where they've just got to know their babies better because they've paid closer attention. And again, it can be a hard thing to do if you don't have that maternity or paternity leave. You know, you're only spending a few weeks with your child before you have to go back to work. But I think there are ways to sort of involve other caregivers. And one way to do this is to make it just culturally more acceptable to start potty training earlier, to make it more of a priority. For some people, it might be about the environment. For other, it might be about the health of the child. You know, there are different reasons. For somebody else, it might be the cost you save, not buying all of those disposables for 3 or 4 years. But I think, yeah, just sort of shifting the conversation could be quite helpful.
6: My guest is journalist Sabra Chowdhury. She is author of the book Consumed, How Big Brands Got Us Hooked on Plastic, and of an article for Bloomberg called The Wait Until Ready Approach to Potty Training is Under Fire. We'll be right back.
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13: Here in East Central Indiana, it's another beautiful day with a high of 79 and sunny. Expect a northeast wind of about 5 to 10 miles per hour and for temperatures to drop to about 52 tonight. Looking ahead in the week, Friday we have a practically identical day, sunny and mid-70s. And we have a gorgeous weekend ahead of us, partly cloudy on Saturday and sunny on Sunday. Enjoy the upcoming days, folks. We got a great week of weather to look forward to. From IPR Weather, I'm Casey Alexander.
6: You're listening to Think. I'm Chris Boyd. Today we're talking about how much longer it takes these days for children to be fully potty trained in Western countries like the US and the UK, and why it might be a good idea to shift back to earlier training. My guest, Sabra Chowdhury, is a journalist. Her book is called Consumed, How Big Brands Got Us Hooked on Plastic. She also wrote for Bloomberg an article called The Wait Until Ready Approach to Potty Training is Under Fire. Sabra, can you talk about how Freudian psychoanalysis played into what parents thought might be appropriate ages and methods of toilet training small children?
7: Yeah, definitely. So if we go all the way back to 1914 in the US, there was government guidance saying, toilet training should begin by the third month. And at the time it said, be gentle with your child. This is not kind of a really prescriptive thing. But I think over time, the process did become more prescriptive. It became more punitive, actually. And some parents used force. And it sort of developed a bit of a bad reputation. And there was this idea that, you could cause long-term damage. There was sort of Freudian analysis, psychoanalysis at the time saying, too much of an emphasis on bowels early in childhood could cause these issues well into adulthood. And really, I think early potty training just got a bad reputation because it started to be done very badly. And that is what led to Spock and his kind of advice, where he had noticed that there was a real, developmental issue in children who were being punitively trained very early. And he said, I think we should all take a deep breath, kind of leave it to children, let them show us when they are ready. It was quite notable, though, that he said a child will usually show they are ready in kind of the latter half of the second year, so around 18 months or 20 months. He was never thinking a child might stay in diapers till they were 3 or 4, because again, back then, children sat in cloth diapers and felt wet. And so they were incentivized to kind of use the toilet. It was kind of an aspirational thing. And he describes that in his book, where he says, if other people around the house are using the toilet, the baby will show interest. They might want to, sort of show you what they're doing. They might feel very proud. I definitely didn't have that experience with my own son. He was so happy kind of in his disposable diapers. He had no interest in transitioning away from them. And it eventually ended up being quite a long, drawn out and difficult process to convince him to use the toilet. And it was a little bit easier with my daughter, but similarly, neither of them, showed that interest by the age of 18 months or two that Spock had indicated that children probably would.
6: I had a similar experience. And for people who maybe haven't dealt with diapers and certainly have no memory of being in them, can you just explain, like, modern diapers, for all of their environmental hazards, they are a pretty amazing technology in that they work to keep people comfortable even after they have been soiled.
7: Yeah, and I have several pages in my book where I sort of detail this arms race to create the best disposable diaper between Kimberly-Clark and Procter & Gamble back in the 1980s. And so Kimberly-Clark owns Huggies and P&G owns Pampers and Loves. And basically, these two companies were just battling it out for market share at a time when more and more parents were switching away from cloth to disposable. So, they were both going into hospitals. As soon as a baby was born, you would be handed a free pack of disposable diapers. This still happens today, by the way, both with infant formula and with disposable diapers in hospitals in the UK. Certainly happened to me. And so these companies were battling it out, and P&G came up with what they called Ultra Pampers in the 1980s, where they added these super absorbent polymers to diapers. And suddenly these diapers, which were quite, large, cumbersome things, back then the imagery was of a baby literally waddling in the ads. They suddenly almost overnight became these incredibly slim, ultra effective creations. They didn't leak because you had the elasticated leg bands, you had adjustable waists with these kind of tabs that could be opened and closed. And yeah, they would swell and they could absorb kind of many more times their weight in liquid. And so really, they were genuine technological marvels. They made life much easier for parents, particularly mums. They made life more comfortable for children. I think the unfortunate upshot has just been they've led to kind of billions of diapers being thrown away each year, and led to children staying in them for much longer. But adults and the diaper market, that has also exploded, because by turning these diapers into this very slim, discrete product, you suddenly opened up an entirely new market where adults who might have been embarrassed once to wear diapers were suddenly using them. And, you know, Procter & Gamble got into a little bit of trouble many years ago, and just the adult diaper industry in general, because they would sort of run these ads, you know, indicating that adults could and should switch to using disposable diapers and actually exercise and kind of working on bladder control even when you're older is seen as the number one thing to do rather than just defaulting to the diapers. Because once you're in them, you're really, that's it. You know, you're probably not going back. And so we have these two markets on both sides of the spectrum. And as the birth rate decreases and as people live longer, the adult diaper market has become of increasing importance to companies like Procter & Gamble.
6: This is really interesting. So they are literally, these companies are thinking about declining birth rates and thinking about how they can keep selling product if they cultivate this market of older folks.
7: It's something I've noticed increasingly since, and people have talked about increasingly since, that the waste is only set to keep growing and growing as adults live longer and longer and we use more and more disposable diapers, for which we genuinely do not have an easy solution. You know, either we burn them or we landfill them. But I mentioned earlier in the program, there really isn't a economically viable recycling technology. And without composting infrastructure, you know, whether something is biodegradable on paper, it doesn't really translate in the real world.
6: Are diapers, whether for small children or aging adults, are they dangerous in landfills in a way that other disposable plastic products are not?
7: Yeah, so I think back in the 1980s, when there was this big backlash that broke against disposable diapers for the first time, one of the concerns that was raised was we're throwing away things with feces and urine, and they can contain live viruses, and that is problematic. Of course, landfills, modern landfills, are designed to sort of hold in waste, including waste, you know, that is slightly hazardous. They have liners, but the worry is always over the years, you know, those liners can give way, pathogens can kind of seep out, they can make their way into the soil, into groundwater. I think it's unclear whether diapers themselves are sort of causing a specific issue. But overall, there is a move to say, how can we get this sort of stuff out of landfills? Because we don't really know, you know, 50 years from now or 100 years from now, what it's going to look like. And in the meantime, is our water supply safe? Is it seeping into the soil? So I think it is more of a concern in emerging markets than in places like the US. But that's not to say that there are no issues in the US.
6: Presumably, if nearly all babies in countries like the U.S. are no longer trained early, there's no stigma, right, around babies who are not trained by a certain age. Was that an issue 50 or 75 years ago, if you had the only three-year-old on the block still in diapers?
7: Yeah, no, and you make an excellent point, right? It has become socially acceptable for us to prolong the age. I think nobody really raises an eyebrow, in part because, again, the diapers themselves are just not that noticeable. I think you could have a child who was, you know, four or four and a half still in diapers, and you know, other people wouldn't necessarily even notice. And in part, just everybody's busy, everybody's working. It sort of feels like, you know, we all get it. We're all part of the same community, but we don't necessarily have, or we don't even necessarily live near our grandmothers or mothers who might raise an eyebrow and say, hey, like this, you know, we weren't doing this a long time ago. So I think culturally everything has shifted massively. And that is a big reason why the UK wants to shift things back. And one way we start shifting things back is to just raise awareness, have conversations, like have mothers and, you know, fathers talking about this more, thinking about this more, rather than just taking it as a given, which is what I think we take it as today. We sort of see this idea of let's wait until the child is ready being the thing to do. And actually, more and more, there are researchers coming out and saying, you know, we should not wait until a child shows us they are ready, because they may never show us that they are ready.
6: What is ready even supposed to look like?
7: Yeah, it's a good question. So there are actually sort of attempts at definitions. Procter & Gamble kind of has, you know, a list of signs that your child is ready, and it'll be things like staying dry for a certain amount of time, telling you if they need to go, being able to take off their own trousers, being able to undo their own buttons, being able to sit down on the toilet. But it's sort of, you know, it depends on who you ask. The diaper companies have one quite very long list of what readiness looks like. The AAP, so the American Academy of Pediatrics, kind of has its own guidance. And it similarly kind of says that, you know, it will be easier on you as the parent if you wait until a child is 2.5 or 3 until they display these signs. In the UK, there has been a distinction drawn between physiological readiness, which is when are your sphincter muscles actually able to hold urine in, or when can your bowels hold stuff in, versus psychological readiness. And I think the UK is saying, let's focus more on that physiological readiness, which, by the way, it happens much earlier than, you know, parents generally think. It can be the case that children who are, you know, 7, 8, 9 months old are able to hold their bladders for short periods of time, whereas psychological readiness is a much murkier and more difficult to kind of measure area, and that comes down to literally a child displaying interest in the idea.
6: Sabra Chowdhury is my guest, a journalist and author of the book Consumed, How Big Brands Got Us Hooked on Plastic. Also, an article for Bloomberg just out called The Wait Until Ready Approach to Potty Training is Under Fire. You're listening to Think. I'm Chris Boyd. Sabra, is there evidence that potty training is sort of critical in terms of, you know, getting it absolutely right? In a way that parenting choices around feeding or sleep or discipline might not be. Like, if we don't do potty training the way the experts tell us, are we more likely to leave our child with lifelong emotional troubles or physiological troubles?
7: Yeah. I mean, I would say instinctively, no, not from the researchers that I have talked to. I think if anything, they're saying, you know, just relax a little bit. Don't treat it as this big event. Take it as a process. And I think the big advice just seems to be try not to like put so much pressure on either your child or yourself. And that doesn't mean waiting until a child is ready, but it might mean just accepting that it is a longer process, that you integrate more into your life, that accidents will happen, and that's okay. And so, again, when you look at how other countries do it, I mean, in India, a lot of the time, you know, children just run around with no diapers at all because households don't have washing machines. They also don't have carpets much of the time, so it's a lot easier. They definitely, the majority still don't use disposable diapers. So children just kind of run around. And, you know, if accidents do happen because somebody hasn't noticed that a child needs the toilet, that is treated as okay. And so it does feel like the general advice is engage earlier, but kind of do it in a low pressure way that can integrate this as just part of your life. I don't know whether your mom might remember this from back in the day because you referenced her, but essentially these were companies who were milkman would, you know, they would bring you a pile of freshly washed diapers to your door. They would collect soiled diapers, take them away, wash them, dry them, and bring them back. So you had this nice system of reuse. And so it meant those diapers could be used, you know, dozens, if not hundreds of times for many children. And it made the whole process much easier on parents. They paid for the service, but not a huge amount. It was generally run by like smaller kind of mom and pop businesses. And it just it led to an ecosystem that sort of worked. The cloth diaper services companies were completely pushed out by the disposable diaper industry. And when this big backlash broke in 1988, which funnily enough broke because there was a enormous garbage barge called the Mobro 4000 that was sailing around the U.S. carrying 3,000 tons of trash and looking for a home for this trash. And this sort of became a nightly news story because the Mobro started out in North Carolina, then it went to Louisiana, and Louisiana said, we don't want it. And then it went to Mexico, Belize, the Bahamas, all over. And everywhere turned this garbage barge away and said, said, we don't want it. We don't want it. And so suddenly regular Americans were waking up, opening the newspapers or turning on the news and seeing this story that, my God, America is producing so much garbage, we have nowhere to put it. We are literally running out of landfill space. Or so went the narrative, which later turned out to be somewhat false because the U.S. still has enough landfill space. It was more that there were certain parts, particularly on the coasts and the East Coast, that was running out of landfill space. And so garbage was being, you know, either trucked or shipped from New York, New Jersey to other parts of the country. And this particular barge just became a first national and then international news story. And so there was a huge backlash against disposable products, but particularly single-use plastics. And in the book, I talk about things like McDonald's styrofoam clamshell container, Coca-Cola's plastic bottles. But a really big one was the disposable diaper, because many parents remembered a time when, you know, their parents had used cloth diapers for them. And so there was an alternative. And so this was seen as a major threat by Procter & Gamble and also Kimberly-Clark. And so they made all of these efforts again to genuinely find a solution for the disposable diaper. But I think, like so many of these disposable products that we have come to rely so heavily on, you know, built our lives around, there is no easy, economically viable solution that will just make it go away. So some of this needs to come back to the behavior that was created by the product itself. And that was sort of one of the most fascinating parts of reporting my book, which took me about 4 years to do, is I started out looking at plastics as a material, and I kind of ended by realizing that actually plastics has acted as a cultural enabler. It has really changed the way we not just parent our kids or potty train, but it's changed, you know, how we think about garbage, how much we throw away. And so I am glad that I think the government is kind of getting involved and giving more guidance in the UK to schools, parents, you know, health workers, to say, let's sort of look at this behavior and try and start gently shifting it in a way that is helpful and supportive to parents.
6: My guest is journalist Sabra Chowdhury. We're talking about her Bloomberg article, The Wait Until Ready Approach to Potty Training is Under Fire. We'll be right back.

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6: Everybody expects some rowdy fans at sporting events, but what about rowdy drones?
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6: I'm Scott Detrow. As the FIFA World Cup nears, the FBI is training law enforcement to stop a growing threat in the U.S. skies, malicious drones. That's on the next All Things Considered from NPR News.
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11: Here in East Central Indiana, it's another beautiful day with a high of 79 and sunny. Expect a northeast wind of about 5 to 10 miles per hour and for temperatures to drop to about 52 tonight. Looking ahead in the week, Friday we have a practically identical day, sunny and mid-70s. And we have a gorgeous weekend ahead of us, partly cloudy on Saturday and sunny on Sunday. Enjoy the upcoming days, folks. We got a great week of weather to look forward to. 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
8: You're listening to Think. I'm Chris Boyd. Today we're talking about disposable diapers and where they fit into the infrastructure of a very much plastic-run world. My guest is journalist Sabra Chowdhury. She is author of a book called Consumed, How Big Brands Got Us Hooked on Plastic. She wrote recently about the diaper issue for Bloomberg. That article is titled, The Wait Until Ready Approach to Potty Training is Under Fire. Sabra, I mean, to go back to diapers here, and people may find this a crude comparison, and I hope they'll stick with me, but like at least in the United States, we love our pets. We love our dogs and cats, and they require training, and for the most part, we do not put them in diapers. We sort of deal with the mess required to get a dog in particular, a puppy, sort of ready to be trained. Is there a reason that we're able to find the energy to do this with animals more than with children?
12: I mean, I think one big reason is what else are we going to do with them, right? Like they will mess up our carpets, they'll mess up our couches. We sort of have to get it done. So that is genuinely a big one. I mean, I have a dog and I suppose it is easier. It's quicker for sure to potty train an animal, which is possibly the other one. But part of this comes back to the cultural reference you made where you said, you know, was it socially more unacceptable to have children that weren't potty trained at an older age back in the day. And I think it is a bit like that with, you know, just with animals. We are socially kind of, once you get a dog, you are expected to potty train, or I don't know what we even call it, whether we should call it potty train. You are expected to train your dog so they aren't messing up inside pretty quickly. I guess the other difference is like animals really get it. They don't really want to soil inside a house or kind of near where they sleep. And so they have a drive to kind of go outside and do their business. It's a little bit more complex with babies because they don't, you know, for the first kind of year of life, they're not exactly sure what's going on. But I think it does. It's a complex mix of sort of incentives, motivation, environment, and I don't think it is a totally unfair comparison to look at the effort we're willing to put in to our pets versus the effort maybe that we're willing to put into training a child that's a few months old. And the other wrinkle, of course, is, you know, parents are very sleep deprived. We have a lot of things to think about. We have a lot of things to worry about. And if it is easy to just kind of put potty training on the back burner because you can use disposable diapers, it is very tempting to do so. And I can say that from firsthand experience.
8: Yeah. In defense of parents who now maybe feel guilty about how long it's taken to get their kids out of diapers and using the toilet, I mean, those weeks and months when you've sort of started this process and maybe put your child into regular underwear, they're very stressful anytime you have to leave the house, right? There's 95 questions and offers to use the bathroom. It can feel like a lot on top of everything else parents have to get done.
12: Yeah, exactly. And I think just recognizing that there is no kind of easy answer to this. It's not like we can say, just start early and you'll be fine. Like, it is a process. It is going to take work. And I think we do generally just need more support. But one of the big things I have noticed, because I have a lot of friends with little babies and toddlers who have read my article and reached out. And I hear this time and time again where they say, you know, I tried potty training and it's gone really badly. And so I've stopped. And I think a big thing is if you start trying around kind of the age of two, which is historically when many of us have started trying, that is when a child is kind of really going through a phase of independence, of wanting to say no, wanting to make their own decisions. It's called the terrible twos for a reason. And the advice seems to be just start much, much earlier. Like in the UK, they're literally saying when a child is 6 to 9 months, you know, start offering the potty, make it fun, make it just part of, like, even if your child goes to daycare, maybe when they come back, you know, put them on the potty after dinner or put them on the potty first thing in the morning. Just start making it part of everyday life. Take the pressure off. And I think that is sort of good advice, because then you're not waiting to introduce something new, take nappies away, make them feel like you're compromising their autonomy at that quite critical age of two. So part of what I think just modern day parenting is facing is, like, we have pushed this whole process of even beginning so far down the line. And then that's compounded by the fact that we may not have grandparents nearby to help. We may be in a full-time job, both parents, you know, we may be sending our kids to daycare. There's just so many other reasons why this has happened. And like anything, it is complex. But I think it is, just from having seen parents who are practicing elimination communication, which, as I mentioned earlier, is where parents kind of work to get a sense of their baby's routines and cues and then start taking them to the toilet at certain times of day, even if they're just a few months old, and watching how parents do it in many emerging markets. You know, there are ways, I think, to do this. And maybe when the grandparents come to visit, if they come to visit for a couple of weeks, you know, involve them, see if they can help out. Because once you sort of start to establish a bit of a routine and it starts to feel normal, it's just easier to continue with it.
8: My guest is journalist Sabra Chowdhury. We're talking about her Bloomberg article, "The Wait Until Ready Approach to Potty Training is Under Fire." So there's this campaign in the UK encouraging parents to think about starting this training earlier to ultimately cut down on the number of diapers any one child will use throughout their, you know, early childhood. How's that going? Governments make all kinds of recommendations and we may or may not really incorporate those into our lives.
12: Yeah, so I do want to make a distinction. So essentially, there is a group of kind of early years providers. Some of them are involved in education, some of them are very focused on health, and they have issued guidance saying, you know, children should ideally be out of diapers between 18 months and 30 months. And that has been backed quite notably by the UK's Department of Education, because this is really seen as an issue for schools, as I referenced right at the beginning of our conversation. Teachers are saying they're spending 1.4 hours each day on dealing with toileting accidents, that it's really kind of impeding their ability to just do what they need to do in schools, which is teach. So it's seen as a part of the UK government's school readiness campaign to position children to have the best start in their early years education. And then from the health side, because this is not just about the environmental issue, which is 3 billion diapers are going to landfill. On the health side, health workers are saying, you know, delaying potty training can lead to things like urge incontinence, which is sort of a hard control need to urinate, things like constipation, bladder control, bed wetting, a range of different issues. And of course, it's always hard to prove causation. You know, so many of these studies show correlation. There have been competing studies saying that starting too early can lead to harms. But I think there is a question mark around the idea that just leaving children in diapers for years has no health outcomes. And so it's a multifaceted sort of reason. It's not just the environmental issue. It is education, health, plus environment that is really causing this shift.
8: So many people would like to cut down on their use of plastic for, personal health reasons and for reasons of helping to take care of the environment. You mentioned that you're a fan, earlier you mentioned you're a fan of like regulations that can help with this. I mean, how much can any individual or individual family really contribute to not having plastic being such a fundamental part of everyday life?
12: Yeah, it's a great question. And so we focus a lot on what we throw into a recycling bin, but the focus should really be on what is this thing going to be turned into at the end? Because if you have no buyer and no demand, it doesn't matter if you have the supply. And so a minimum recycled content requirement that says, you know, to put a new package on the market, it must be 50% recycled plastic. It can't be 100% virgin plastic. It needs to be made of some amount of recycled plastic. That could really spur a big demand side pull and kind of have all the infrastructure and the expensive sorting and whatnot you need in place to make recycling a reality. And then we talk about reuse quite a lot. We never really see reuse happen at scale. But I think, again, a big part of this is regulation that needs to come in mandating reuse. There is no reason why every laundry detergent jug, every shampoo bottle, you know, every food package needs to be used once and thrown away. Many of these packages could be sorted, washed, refilled, and sent back out to us. But that will require a huge change in, you know, how supply chains are set up, in kind of collection points to take stuff back. And so all of that really needs to come from policymakers who set in place reuse targets, kind of incentivizing that, us in that direction. On the diaper front, it is genuinely very difficult, I think, to make a big environmental difference just by switching to cloth. There are some things you can do. You can sort of buy cloth diapers secondhand or use them for more than one child. You can, you know, wash on a slightly cooler temperature, and you can make sure you always line dry and don't use a dryer if you are going to use cloth. But really, cloth does come with an environmental footprint. So the focus should be on, if you are doing this because you want to help the environment, you know, try and reduce the amount of time your child is spending in diapers.
8: My guest is journalist Sabra Chowdhury. We're talking about her Bloomberg article, "The Wait Until Ready Approach to Potty Training is Under Fire." You're listening to Think. I'm Chris Boyd. Quickly, before we have to let you go, Sabra, you mentioned you have young children. I mean, those first years of their lives, there's just a lot of stuff to buy, even if you are trying to be careful about consumption. How has all this reporting shaped the choices you make? And do you have like a bar you have to pass in order to make a decision to buy something?
12: Yeah, I mean, it's shaped me hugely. So I wrote and reported consumed when I had two babies under the age of two. So there was a 6-month period. They're only 17 months apart. But I literally got the book deal kind of about a week after I came out of hospital with my second baby. And I started working on it right away. And so it's been just sort of kind of, you know, constantly on my mind. And I think a really big thing for me is I talk to my kids about waste all the time. And we can literally now walk through a gift shop or go to the supermarket and they'll see toys and they don't kind of harass me and ask me to buy them stuff. And again, they're 3.5 and just about 5. So I think they're at that prime age to sort of ask for new toys and want stuff. But generally, you know, I've taken them to our local dump. They see what happens to stuff when we throw it away. I talk to them about stuff that's littered. So I think already just as a family, maybe we sort of collectively try and think about when we're buying something, you know, what else is going to have to be displaced to make room for this thing? Where is it going to go? What sort of ending is it going to have? And that alone helps me, and I think maybe helps them. Like every other parent these days, we bought a lot of stuff secondhand or inherited a lot of stuff secondhand. So toys, books, clothing, you know, a lot of that has come secondhand. I will say I sometimes worry that kind of secondhand is used as a bit of an environmental get out of jail free card where We tend to impulse buy secondhand nowadays, thinking, well, it's secondhand, it doesn't matter. But really, you know, it is about reducing consumption overall. So trying not to buy something if you don't really need it. Part of the challenge for me has actually been not buying things, but how to dissuade others from gifting us too much stuff. Because socially, this is and it comes back to the conversation you and I were having about shifting culture. And I think gifting is culturally such a sensitive subject, right? It shows love, generosity, kindness, and you don't want to appear ungrateful if somebody sends you a gift and you don't want to use it. But that has become an increasingly prickly issue, because we sort of get lots of gifts that we don't use, and I, you know, try and offer guidance to family members, but it's hard to do it without ruffling feathers. And so I think it is just an ongoing process of thinking, how can I live more lightly? And health has been another really big one. You know, I do try to avoid, I don't give my kids plastic bottles. They don't eat with plastic utensils or on plastic plates, because whenever you put kind of hot food on plastic, you're encouraging chemicals that are in there to leach out. And so that's something I just sort of have shifted big time from when I first started reporting my book to now, where as a family, I try not to expose my children to kind of heated food in plastic. I will still buy, you know, food that, like salad bags and meat and whatever else that comes in plastic, I will buy that. But for the most part, I don't buy them ultra processed foods, because it's been shown microplastics, chemicals can leach. So I'm really trying to think about this as beyond just clothing and toys and books, and sort of trying to think about the life cycle of plastic, but really all products and chemicals. And I'm trying to do it in a way that's not going to drive me crazy, because maybe ultimately the message here is, you know, don't let perfect be the enemy of good. As parents, we have enough to deal with. We all want the best for our kids. And I also think as parents, we all want the best for this planet, because that's what we are leaving our kids on, right? You suddenly, your environmental sensibilities, I think, shoot up when you're a parent, because it's not just about you anymore. It's about them and sort of making sure the world is a good place for them to live in. I think there's so many parents who just feel guilt-ridden and all the time, and I'm on that journey trying to figure it out with everyone else.
8: Sabra Chowdhury is a journalist and author of the book Consumed. Her Bloomberg article was titled "The Wait Until Ready Approach to Potty Training is Under Fire." Sabra, thank you so much for making time to talk today.
12: Thank you. Thanks for having me and for all the good questions.
8: Think is distributed by PRX, the Public Radio Exchange. Again, I'm Chris Boyd. Thanks for listening. Have a great day.
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11: Here in East Central Indiana, it's another beautiful day with a high of 79 and sunny. Expect a northeast wind.

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0: Pictures of the buffalo and its blonde locks went viral. The government intervened. I'm Lakshmi Singh, NPR News in Washington.
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2: Here in East Central Indiana, it's another beautiful day with a high of 79 and sunny. Expect a northeast wind of about 5 to 10 miles per hour and for temperatures to drop to about 52 tonight. Looking ahead in the week, Friday we have a practically identical day, sunny and mid-70s. And we have a gorgeous weekend ahead of us, partly cloudy on Saturday and sunny on Sunday. Enjoy the upcoming days, folks. We got a great week of weather to look forward to. From IPR Weather, I'm Casey Alexander.
3: This is On Point. I'm Meghna Chakrabarty, and I'm old enough to remember May 14th, 2026. Just a fortnight ago, as we elders like to say. And it was then that attorney Mitch Jackson was on the show, and we were talking about a federal court case that he said was going to come to a very quick end. That case was Trump v. Internal Revenue Service, wherein the President of the United States instructed the Department of Justice he oversees to sue the Internal Revenue Service he also oversees for $10 billion. Because back in 2019, an IRS contractor leaked the tax returns of thousands of wealthy individuals to the press, and among those individuals was President Donald Trump himself. Now, to be clear, it is the first time in U.S. history that a sitting president has sued his own government, which basically meant that President Trump was both plaintiff and defendant. So on May 14th again, way back 2 weeks ago, Mitch comes on the show and he says, good thing you guys are talking about this now because this case is going to get wrapped up pronto.
4: I think it's going to be settled by the end of the month because the trial judge on this case set a hearing between now and the end of the month for the Trump administration to come in and show that, in fact, there's a real controversy. What that means is if the person who's suing is also the defendant, who also is in charge of whether or not the case gets settled or resolved, who's also in charge of whether or not a check gets settled, there's no real controversy. And for that reason, the case can be dismissed.
3: Mitch also threw in the fact that there's a 2-year statute of limitations on this kind of case, and the leak took place more than 6 years ago. So, time's up for a lawsuit. Okay, so remember, that was back on May 14th, just 14 days ago. Well, just 4 days after that, on May 18th,
5: breaking news out of Washington. President Donald Trump and the Justice Department have reached a settlement on the president's $10 billion lawsuit against the IRS.
3: Case closed. Mitch called it. But he would be the first to say that the press has been misreporting this ever since because it's not really a settlement. The Department of Justice just dropped the case. Now, you can always do that. The DOJ does that, you know, not infrequently, but it's especially easy to do when you're both the plaintiff and the defendant. Very convenient. And you can also make a deal with yourself. Which is essentially what the DOJ and IRS did.
6: Another story we're covering tonight. The Justice Department said today it's creating a nearly $1.8 billion fund that could compensate Trump supporters who say they were wrongly investigated or prosecuted by previous administrations.
3: Now, remember, this is the Justice Department that's run by a Trump appointee, and also similarly at the IRS. He oversees that, too. Now, the Trump administration calls it, that fund, the Anti-Weaponization Fund. And rioters who have been convicted in U.S. court of attacking Congress on January 6th, 2021, they are claiming that they're victims of previous administrations, namely of the Biden administration. And they say they plan on cashing in.
7: So the number I've put in is $30 million. You know, $21.5 million is for the wrongful imprisonment.
8: Our lives are still not the same. So I don't know what kind of price you can put on that.
3: Brandon Fellows and Rachel Powell were both convicted and sentenced for crimes committed on January 6, 2021. Fellows for breaking into Congress. He later said he liked the fact that members of Congress feared for their lives. Powell's crimes include using a bullhorn to direct rioters to specific parts of the Capitol building. But that's not all. In the art of the deal, there's nothing sweeter than making a deal with yourself.
8: This morning, in a stunning move, the Justice Department announcing the IRS is dropping all audits of President Trump and his family, declaring it is, quote, forever barred and precluded from pursuing any previous claims against the president, his sons, and their businesses.
3: Well, now some members of Congress are showing signs of life. They are beginning to push back, including retiring Republican Senator Tom Tillis and Democratic Representative Jamie Raskin.
9: I have like almost zero confidence in the DOJ right now. And so let's go back and try and regain some of that confidence before we talk about any money.
10: He just wants to continue to use the budget of the United States illegally as a political slush fund for his foot soldiers.
3: So the first voice you heard was Tillis. The second one was Raskin. Well, now it's 10 days after May 18th. So what's left to talk about regarding the anti-weaponization fund? Turns out quite a lot, actually. And to do that, we're bringing back the Oracle himself. Attorney Mitch Jackson. He writes the Substack, Uncensored Objection, Law, Facts, and No Spin. Oracle, welcome back to On Point.
11: Meghna, it's really good to be here. Thanks for having me back.
3: I can't stop myself from asking you if you have lottery numbers, but you don't have to answer, okay? I was quite amazed when just a couple of days after you were on the show, literally everything that you said happened on May 18th. So before we sort of dissect that carefully, can we go back to the original lawsuit? Because I think it's helpful to lay the context of what the president actually claimed against himself in Trump v. IRS.
11: Absolutely. And I got to admit, it wasn't a tough call, just so that you know. I think most lawyers felt like this would never end up back in front of the federal judge that asked the parties to come in and explain why in the heck are we all here, because of the reasons you and I talked about in our last episode. Here we have a situation where, as you said in the opening of the show, Trump and the members of his family, they sued the IRS for $10 billion over a 2019 theft and leak of certain tax returns. There were over 4,000 other tax returns leaked during this breach by a third-party contractor that had nothing to do with Trump. But, of course, Trump, making a big deal over this, decided he was going to sue the IRS. And I don't want you jump in any time.
3: Oh, yeah, yeah. Okay, sorry, Mitch. Sorry. I was just trying to, I'm trying to work on my timing here. I'm still a long ways off from being really good at that. But what was the claim of harm that Trump made, Trump and his family made in the suit?
11: Well, that's a really good question, because they were claiming that they were damaged to the tune of $10 billion. And the way it works under the statute that they sued, which basically is USC 26-7431, a taxpayer that's harmed by an unauthorized disclosure of tax information can recover up to $1,000 per act. And in this case, they weren't suing for $1,000. They were suing for $10 billion. So that was the primary cause of action, which wouldn't have held water had it ended up back in front of this federal judge.
3: Got it. Okay. So legally, they should have, I guess under the law, $1,000 claim was the largest they could do. I think you also said in the last show, just to again recap, that in order to add up to the $10 billion, they would have also had to make that claim on behalf of thousands of other people?
11: Exactly. They would have had to say every person that read the, I think it was the New York Times article that originally broke the story, would constitute a separate claim. And the courts in the past have clearly said that's not the way this works. It's the initial disclosure that matters. And I think that would have all came out had this case gone forward. But what's really interesting is the Department of Justice and Todd Blanche, they never filed a responsive document to this lawsuit. They never raised any of the three or four available defenses. They never did anything to protect the American people from this lawsuit. Their job and the DOJ exists to enforce the law and defend the United States and its citizens, not the president personally. And in this particular case, after you and I spoke last time, I wrote another post and I talked about the DOJ basically committed malpractice in the private sector. They never opposed the lawsuit. They never made any strong arguments as to the statute of limitation running, as to no legitimate controversy existing, because the person suing also ran all of the people and entities that were defending the lawsuit, basically suing yourself, and you're also the person that writes the checks. Also, the two-year statute of limitation, along with some other causes of action. So it's one of those situations where the DOJ just, if this was in a private sector case, this person would be, you know, reprimanded by the local state bar association and probably be the defendant in a legal malpractice case. That's how bad this case is.
3: Okay. This is why I'm really glad we have you back so soon after you were on last time, because I think it's these details that we have the opportunity to dig into in ways that maybe other news coverage doesn't. So what you're saying is, I'm just looking at the name of the lawsuit. It was Trump v. IRS, right? So meaning that it wasn't USA v. IRS or Department of Justice. It was Trump and his family. They were suing as individuals?
11: Yes, Trump and his two sons, along with one of his companies, were the plaintiffs in the case.
3: Okay, so which is why, in other circumstances, in normal circumstances, as you said, the Department of Justice would usually or would customarily step in and say, well, in order to protect the United States from a basically frivolous $10 billion lawsuit, we're going to file, you know, briefs or motions in defense of the IRS, essentially, or are arguments to have the case dismissed. That would have been normal behavior from the DOJ.
11: 100 times out of 100 times, you would either file a motion to dismiss because of the statute, you would file a motion to dismiss because of the failure to show an actual controversy, you would file a motion to limit damages because of what we talked about earlier. That's why this federal judge unilaterally set a hearing to have the parties come in and actually explain these things to her so she could decide whether or not this case should move forward. The DOJ and Todd Blanche did not want to allow that hearing to happen. Had that hearing happened, I think what the judge would have done is set what's called an order to show cause to dismiss the case. In a further hearing, the parties would have come back in and the case would have been dismissed. It would have prevented a situation that we're facing today. I don't call it a settlement. I call it a conspiracy to commit fraud. And having said that, where I'm going with this is that this entire conversation, this slush fund that was set up, would never have been established had this case been dismissed by the judge. And so that's why I was so confident in my prediction, because I knew if this is where they wanted to go, they wouldn't ever be allowed to appear in front of the judge again. And this is where we are today.
3: Yeah. So on pointers, the reason why we love sort of searching around in the weeds is, I know this seems like a weedy legal conversation, but what Mitch just explained is yet another sort of piece of the puzzle of how normal institutional behavior that we've relied on for 2.5 centuries is being, hopefully not irrevocably, but really structurally tweaked by this second Trump administration, to the point that we're seeing the Department of Justice not even defending the interests of the United States. So, Mitch, hang on here for a second. We'll still sort of nose around in the weeds a little bit more when we come back. This is On Point.
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3: You're back with On Point. I'm Meghna Chakrabarty, and today we are doing a very close examination of President Trump's anti-weaponization fund. It's that $1.776 billion fund that came out of basically what most legal experts are calling a frivolous lawsuit that President Trump launched against his own government. And Mitch Jackson is with us today. He writes the Substack Uncensored Objection, Law, Facts, and No Spin. Okay, Mitch, let's go to the fund itself. $1.776 billion. Yes, we all get it. But it comes from the United States Treasury, correct?
11: Yes, that's correct. And it's up to Congress to be able to determine how those funds, which have been previously set aside to handle legitimate adjudicated federal claims, how they're dispersed. And in this case, that's not happening. And frankly, in one of my subsequent articles, I raised over 25 different potential laws, rules, and regulations that may have been violated by this fund being set up in the first place. And as money is distributed to claimants, if that ever happens, and I don't think that's going to happen, there will be additional laws, crimes, and violations, rules, and regulations violated with each distribution. So it's a very complicated situation that's never happened before in the history of the United States, and it's interesting to me.
3: Okay, so there's a lot of uncertainty, which is also interesting because the way this has been covered so far and the way the president himself has talked about it, the DOJ, put out language that says, there's this fund. Basically, the president's in charge of it. I'm not sure if it's going to have any oversight whatsoever. And it seems as if the president can kind of give the money to whom he wants.
11: It seems that way, the way the fund's set up. As a matter of fact, one of the things that I shared on another conversation I had to do with, let me just bring it up real quick because I think it's very, very important. What's interesting here is the president and the committee on this fund, made up of five people that he has the ability to fire if he doesn't like what they're doing, if he doesn't like what they're saying, can basically do whatever they want with this money. There's no oversight. The attorney general may, and that's a discretionary move on the part of the attorney general, conduct oversight as to what this fund's doing. There's no oversight. And so under different laws, Congress does have the right to get involved. Private parties do have the right to bring lawsuits. There's a lot that's going to happen between now and when the first check is written, in my opinion. And that's why we're monitoring this very closely.
3: Okay, so not a fait accompli. We'll get later in the show to, as I said, the signs of life that might be trembling through Congress right now. But in terms of who's already spoken up they want to make claims for this money, you heard the voices of two convicted felons, two of the 1,600 people who were convicted of attacking Congress on January 6th. 2021. By the way, that was the largest overall criminal investigation in Justice Department history. And it was, excruciatingly detailed for each one of those cases. Those people were convicted in United States courts. The president has subsequently pardoned them. But Mitch, your take on the fact that here we have literal taxpayer dollars that are coming out of the United States Treasury that could go to people who have been convicted of attacking their own government.
11: It's really unbelievable. And if Congress was doing oversight, if it was enforcing a separation of powers obligations under the appropriations and fiscal law, which is Article 1, Section 9, Clause 7, it says that no money shall be drawn from the Treasury but in consequences of appropriations made by law. Congress controls federal spending, and only Congress, full stop. You're going to hear more about this particular provision, this particular law, for that very reason. It flies in the face of decency. It flies in the face of equity and fairness. This is something that Congress needs to determine what it can and can't do. When you piggyback that with the judgment fund theories and the purpose statutes, what you're going to see is, I think, a full stop on funds eventually being distributed. But right now, it's a talking point. It's something that the president is hanging his hat on. And frankly, it might even be a diversion from other issues facing this administration.
3: Oh, interesting. Okay. But I mean, to be clear, as you said earlier, do you believe this is an overt act of corruption?
11: Well, I'll tell you what, as a lawyer, I want to be careful about what I say, but I am very uncomfortable about what I'm seeing. And I do feel that, as we've seen with many other executive orders by this administration, what we've seen from, for example, the tariffs, for example, penalizing law firms as to who they can or cannot represent. We're seeing federal judges step in and holding court. We're seeing federal courts step in and making sure the laws are eventually followed. It takes time. It takes effort. It takes money. It takes very brave people to protect the legal rights of every single U.S. citizen. So yes, I think that these types of cases, this particular settlement, if we want to call it that, will eventually be found to be illegal, inappropriate, unenforceable, but it's going to take time. And that may not happen until after the midterm elections this year.
3: Okay, but illegal, unenforceable, inappropriate, when I just, you know, magna public, apply that to elected leaders, and it involves a significant amount of money, I don't know. Maybe I'm oversimplifying, but it sounds a lot like corruption to me. I'm not lawyer, though.
11: Wouldn't it be interesting to see how we could be using these funds, these monies, for so many other things than to compensate people who have either pled guilty in court, who have either been found guilty by a judge or a jury, people who intentionally put themselves in situations that most of us watched on television weren't comfortable with seeing. In fact, as a lawyer, I'm watching crimes take place in real time. They're the last people I want to see get my taxpayer dollars. That's not why I'm paying taxes. That's not why you're paying taxes. And I think that's not why most of the listeners are paying taxes. And that's why this is such a big issue today.
3: Yeah. So I agree with you totally. That's what makes this particularly acute. And in fact, some of the strongest reactions against this quote-unquote anti-weaponization fund have been coming from the very men and women who risked their lives defending the Capitol on January 6th, 2021.
16: My first reaction was just complete disgust with this, and yet not surprise, because we've seen from this administration the pardoning of the January 6th criminals, convicted violent felons, and there just continues to be no end to the corruption and the celebration of lawlessness and violence from the current president. My name is Winston Panjab, and I am an artist, and I used to be a police officer with the United States Capitol Police. On January 6th, 2021, I was assigned to our Civil Disturbance Unit, which is the Capitol Police's riot team, where I was in full riot gear. That morning, at our roll call, we were told that a group may be coming to the Capitol, but we were really just on standby until we were being deployed to the west front of the Capitol, where we faced what was a ever-growing angry mob. There were people in the crowd saying, "President Trump sent us. We don't want to hurt you, but we will. We're getting in that building." And I remember even then thinking, there's no way they'll be so violent and so brazen to actually break into the building.
17: Let's get some fresh faces up front! Fresh faces up front!
16: Really, I ended up on the Upper West Terrace. And when I came around the corner of the building and saw, to my horror, that the building had been breached and that hundreds of people were streaming inside.
18: We have a breach of the Capitol! Breach of the Capitol to the upper level!
16: That was a moment I will never forget. And I don't think I could have ever imagined that happening, especially from my own fellow Americans. This was not a foreign terrorist group. This was literally my neighbors.
18: We're trying to hold you up a bit. We are trying to hold you up a bit now. We need to hold the doors of the Capitol. I need public support.
16: As I rounded the corner and saw them streaming into the building, I pushed forward and was able to secure one of the doors that they had breached and were entering through when I was attacked by them. I was punched in the face and knocked on my back. My baton was ripped and stolen out of my hands by this crowd. And I just remember thinking there were so many of them and I had been separated from my squad. It was just myself and a few other officers, but thinking that here I was facing death on the steps of the U.S. Capitol. When I look at what my fellow officers from the Capitol Police and D.C. Police went through that day, there was no compensation. There was no reward. It took years for the Congressional Gold Medal to be awarded to the officers for protecting Congress and our democracy that day. And now to see those felons be rewarded with cash, it's just beyond wrong. The fact of the matter is, as an officer, I could not even accept a cup of coffee or a free breakfast paid for by somebody. You know, the rules of bribery were so strict that we were not allowed to accept anything. And now violent felons can accept cash from the government. It is so beyond corrupt and so beyond wrong.
3: Winston Panjon is a former member, a former officer with the United States Capitol Police. Now, Mitch Jackson, if you'll hold on here for just a minute, there's so much going on with, let's say, novel behavior from the administration that I'd like to turn for one moment to Judd Legum. He is a journalist and he writes the Substack Popular Information. And Judd has been following in detail another unusual set of behaviors coming out of the second Trump administration. So, Judd, welcome to On Point.
19: Thanks for having me.
3: Okay. So you've done a really close investigation into stock trading by the president of the United States, which was revealed in a 100 plus page document that the Trump administration itself recently released.
19: Well, as president, Trump is required within 45 days to report any stock transactions. And so this filing was very late. Many of these stock transactions occurred much further in the past than 45 days, but we just recently got them a couple weeks ago.
3: Okay, but they catalog the stock trades in 2026, basically thus far, that the president has made, correct?
19: Yeah, the first 3 months.
3: The first 3 months.
19: Through the end of March.
3: Okay, so just the first quarter, essentially. And there were what, 3,700 documented trades, something like that?
19: Yeah, it's an extraordinary amount of trades. Clearly, some of these trades must be algorithmic or with some computer-assisted strategy. But there are also other trades, both by their nature and by some notations within this document that indicate that there was a client requesting that these trades be made.
3: Okay. So did you detect a pattern? You looked at almost all of them, Judd. Did you detect a pattern in the trades?
19: Yeah, I looked at all of them and I compared them to Trump's public schedule, his public statements. And what I found was that on several occasions, Trump was touting these companies on the same day or in certain cases one day after or about a week after he purchased them. One instance in particular, there's a company called Thermo Fisher. It's essentially a pharmaceutical contracting company. They produce drugs for big pharmaceutical companies. He bought a significant amount of stock in this company and on the same day actually toured the company's a facility in Ohio where the company produces drugs, and touted this company, encouraged other pharmaceutical companies to do business with them. So within the same day, buying a company stock and touting this company, essentially drumming up business for this company, in an official event
3: as president of the United States, right? And that wasn't the only one. I mean, it seems like you found sort of a recurring pattern like this. Did it go so far as to the president buying shares of a company, and then soon did any of those companies win government contracts?
19: That wasn't the focus of my reporting. Okay. There's been other people who have reported that. It's, it's not necessarily, something happening the same day, but, he bought a lot of pharmaceutical companies. There's been actions to increase the availability of weight loss drugs. And that, of course, increases the value of those stocks. So there are instances where the federal government and the Trump administration have taken actions that have benefited his stock purchases.
3: Okay. So what's your takeaway then from all this, Judd? I mean, it seems like a pattern doesn't necessarily equate to presidential wrongdoing.
19: Well, I think it's important to take a step back and understand that all previous presidents were not involved in this. They did not trade individual stocks and either used a blind trust, which would completely insulate the president from even knowing what's in there, or a president like Barack Obama just invested in index funds. So you have an unprecedented situation where a president is not only trading individualized stocks, but also doing so extraordinarily aggressively. So I think even just the fact that he's engaged in this is a form of corruption. And certainly lots of questions are being raised by the timing of some of these purchases. The response has been, well, Trump is not involved, but he very intentionally did not set up the mechanism that would actually insulate him from being involved.
3: Right. I mean, I'm looking at your reporting here, Judd, and you've even found that on March 11th, Trump purchased maybe up to $500,000 of Apple stock, and then in a speech that same day was talking up Apple, saying it's a great company, manufacturing 100% of the glass for iPhones and Apple watches in Kentucky factories. I'm not even sure if that's true. But he'd also purchased between $1 million and $5 million of Apple stock just a few days before that. Well, Judd Legum writes the Substack Popular Information. Thank you so much for your reporting, Judd.
19: Thanks for having me on.
3: Mitch, we're going to talk about the stock trading in just a minute. This is On Point.

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1: Colm Tabine wrote the novel Brooklyn. That movie was nominated for an Oscar. He got to go to the ceremony, but didn't get to go to the main part because he didn't write the screenplay. He'll tell you there is a very big difference between the red carpet and the linoleum. He'll be here today with that story and a new collection of short stories. That's coming up on Q from CBC. That's tonight at 7 here on IPR.
2: Here in East Central Indiana, it's another beautiful day with a high of 79 and sunny. Expect a northeast wind of about 5 to 10 miles per hour and for temperatures to drop to about 52 tonight. Looking ahead in the week, Friday we have a practically identical day, sunny and mid-70s. And we have a gorgeous weekend ahead of us, partly cloudy on Saturday and sunny on Sunday. Enjoy the upcoming days, folks. We got a great week of weather to look forward to. From IPR Weather, I'm Casey Alexander.
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4: You're back with On Point. I'm Meghna Chakrabarty. Okay, Mitch Jackson, I'm still looking at Judd Legum's reporting here. There's another example of very close proximity of a presidential purchase of stock and then President Trump himself talking up that same company. Like, Judd has an example of, on February 10th, President Trump purchased between $1 and $5 million worth of Dell technology stocks. Then 9 days later, he was giving an economic speech in Georgia and he told the audience to go out and buy a Dell computer. He also talked about Dell again on February 27th, March 9th, April 16th, May 8th. And soon thereafter, Dell stock reached an all-time high. Now, there's a lot of things that go on in a market to propel stocks, individual stocks, up or down. But I guess the reason why I wanted to bring up this example, Mitch, is there anything overtly illegal about a president actively trading positions while in office? Or is this simply unethical?
5: I think it's both. And let's talk a little bit about what insider trading is for your audience. I think the definition's rather straightforward. It's buying and selling stocks, bonds, or other securities based on important secret information that the general public doesn't have access to. It's using confidential, privileged, peek behind the curtain, make money or lose money, you know, information, which gives you an unfair advantage over everyone else who is playing by the rules. So the next question in response to your question is insider trading taking place? And if it is, even if it's illegal, does it really matter if Congress isn't willing to act, which is what we have here? We don't have any oversight. I'll tell you what jumped out at me when I listened to you and Judd discussing these issues is what Judd was talking about was public disclosures of publicly traded stocks on, you know, the different exchanges. Yeah. I think you can multiply these numbers 10x, 20x, 30x when you look at insider trading and sniping when it comes to the cryptocurrency transactions taking place in meme coins. I know you had one of my experts, Molly White, on your show in the past talking about what's going on with what Judd just discussed, except with cryptocurrency and Trump and the Trump companies and the Trump families, where it's not laid out. The facts are being hidden. We don't know who's participating. And what people don't realize is if you're sniping when it comes to meme coins, we're talking about insider information taking action within milliseconds of a meme coin going public for buyers to purchase. You can make hundreds and millions of dollars and nobody knows who you are, what insider information you acted upon, et cetera, et cetera. So between publicly traded stocks and cryptocurrency that the Trump administration family members are involved with, it may be quote unquote legal, but the question is it ethical? Do we need further regulations prohibiting this from happening, prohibiting people with insider information from profiting where the rest of us don't? And the reason I'm bringing this up is that with both the Trump coin and the Melania coin, which are meme coins, something like 95%+ of the people that purchased these coins lost money, mm-hmm. with a large percentage of these people being retired individuals using their retirement accounts to purchase these meme coins. It's a big problem. So public trading, private cryptocurrency transactions, all these things need to be looked into by Congress.
4: So we keep mentioning Congress, and Mitch, I promise I'll let you talk about them more in a few minutes. But I keep wondering also regarding these trades, where is the SEC? I mean, part of the Securities and Exchange Commission's job is to investigate and, when necessary, prosecute acts of insider trading. And they do that. Or is it because the president isn't technically on the board or an employee of any of these companies that he's investing in, the SEC doesn't see it as insider trading? Or is it simply that he's also running the SEC?
5: I think he's also running the SEC and they're looking the other way. That's my take and I'm sticking to it.
4: Okay. A lot of it seems to be coming down to that. So let me then move to how certain individuals or groups are trying to push back against, we'll return to the IRS case and now the $1.776 billion anti-weaponization fund. And Mitch, one of those folks is Brendan Ballew. He is also an attorney, and he's representing two former Capitol Police officers who are suing to block the fund.
6: This fund is going to pay January 6 rioters, militia members, the very people who are threatening the safety of our clients. If these people get that money, they are receiving a presidential endorsement for their violence and are going to literally have the money to act out on their threats of violence.
4: Now, Ballew's concern doesn't just stop with his client's safety. He is also worried about the long-term corrosion of the federal agencies involved here and just how compromised he believes they have become.
6: The fact that not only did the slush fund proceed, but now actually is going to exist, at least according to DOJ, I think speaks to the complete breakdown of those internal safeguards and also just a complete breakdown of the culture of lawfulness of the Department of Justice. I also think it speaks to the danger that this administration is willing to put people into. You know, if they are going to pay, literally pay, rioters who tried to kill police officers on January 6 because they were loyal to Donald Trump, I think it speaks to this administration's not just willingness, but eagerness to encourage violence by those who continue to be loyal for the president.
4: Regardless, Ballew is confident that his case against the fund will succeed in court. That is up to a judge, of course. So Ballew says if they lose, he'll appeal. But if they win and the Trump administration does not comply with the judge's ruling, Ballew says there are other ways to block the fund from paying out.
6: One thing that's important to remember is the Department of Justice is full of lawyers, lawyers who can be sanctioned, lawyers who can be disbarred. You know, Todd Blanche presumably wants to continue to be a practicing lawyer after his time at the Department of Justice comes to an end. I'll also say this is money that has to go through the American financial system. And even if the president doesn't comply with the law, banks can be compelled to comply with the law. So there are ways to physically prevent the transfer of money if it comes to that. But we're hoping that, you know, because the illegality here is so obvious, because the danger is so obvious, that it won't come even close to that.
4: So that's Brendan Ballew, who filed a suit on behalf of two former Capitol Police officers against the anti-weaponization fund. Okay, so Mitch, let's just take a quick look at what's happening in courts, not just with Brendan's case, but I think just yesterday I saw that 35 former federal judges filed a motion in Florida, actually asking the court there to reopen the original Trump v. IRS lawsuit, saying that the court was deceived and that the suit should have never been allowed, I guess, to be settled or closed out of court. I mean, what do you make of these sort of legal efforts here?
5: And that's what I was talking about earlier. We're just getting started. I think there are over 25 different approaches, legal efforts, lawsuits, claims that can be made that will put a full stop to everything we're talking about. People need to listen to what Brendan talked about because he's a former DOJ prosecutor. He worked on the January 6 cases. He knows what he's talking about with, you know, his participation with the Public Integrity Project. And people need to understand this isn't just about January 6 insurrectionist or rioters. We're seeing people come out of the woodwork, whether they're Congress people passing laws to allow themselves to make claims to this slush fund. We're talking about past convicted Trump administration employees, people that participated with Trump one, whether it's Giuliani, whether it's other people that are starting to come forward, indicating to the public that they're going to be making claims under the slush fund rules and regulations. This has a lot more to do with anybody that Trump wants to have on his team and protect and encourage, whether it's those individuals, whether it's past politicians, whether it's the Proud Boys or Oath Keepers. He wants them to know that he's got their back. He wants them to know that there's a chance he could either pardon them and or compensate them too. So this is a much bigger issue than just the January 6 rioters.
4: Yeah. It's interesting that Brendan also said there that, okay, well, even if the Trump administration doesn't comply with a court ruling, banks can be compelled to comply. And but would the money flow through banks or just come straight from the Treasury? That's the part I don't get.
5: So both. And that's, I'm glad he brought that up, because the way it works is you have inspector general complaints both at the state and federal level that can be made by companies, that can be made by people contesting these payments. You've got senators and congresspeople probably after the midterms that will be able to step in and use federal laws to put a stop to what's going on. Here's a big thing. The lawyers behind this slush fund that signed off on it, as those federal judges in Florida are arguing, if they misrepresented to the court who they were representing, what the interests of the parties were, there are certain state bar grievance procedures that can be filed against Blanche and Woodward in D.C., in Florida with Attorney Brito. Florida state disciplinary proceedings can be initiated by the general public against that individual. There are many different requests. False claim acts can be filed by private individuals. There's a lot going on with where we are today and additional rules, regulations, and potential violations of laws as each check, if this ever happens, gets distributed to a claimant. Is the claimant's claim accurate and truthful? Did they perjure themselves under penalty of perjury when they made this claim? There's just a lot going on that the general public's not aware of.
4: Okay. So let's now focus on Congress for the last portion.
5: And I'm sorry to throw so much at you at once.
4: No, but you need to stop apologizing for helping us understand the nuances, Mitch. This is why we have people like you on this show. So, okay, so I promised you I'd leave some time to talk about Congress. At the very, very top of the show, we heard from Senator Tom Tillis of North Carolina being upset about this. He, of course, will not be in Congress after these midterms. There's also Republican Senator Bill Cassidy of Louisiana. He told WWL-TV in New Orleans that he opposes establishing the fund.
7: It's as if somebody sued themselves, agreed upon a settlement with themselves, and that's going to be funded by the rest of us. There is no legal precedent for this. And so going back to the family struggling, if we say we're going to put $1.7 billion because some people sued themselves and they settled with themselves, but we got the bill, I can tell you, the voter doesn't like that. Or if they like it, maybe they're in on it. I'm not in on it. I'm going to oppose it.
4: Well, Cassidy also is not returning to Congress after these midterms because he lost his primary for re-election to Louisiana Representative Julia Letlow, who was backed by President Trump. Okay, here's another one. This is from the House side. This is Republican Congressman Brian Fitzpatrick of Pennsylvania. He says he's already working to block the fund from ever becoming a reality. He recently appeared on WBUR's Here and Now and outlined exactly why the fund should not exist according to rules of governance.
8: You can't just come up with an idea of a fund like this without coming through us. We are the appropriators. That's the way the Constitution is written. If you want money appropriated to a certain cause, you need to come to Congress. You need to present legislation. It needs to be marked up in committee. It needs to be put on the floor, opened up for amendments, and voted on with all 435 members of the House, each of which represent roughly 750,000 constituents. That's how the system works.
4: Okay, Mitch, here's my question for you. I can hear clearly that there are, you know, there's a critical mass of obviously Democrats and Republicans who are saying, yeah, this one may be a little bit too far. Congress can do things. However, to me, the big question is, will House Speaker Mike Johnson ever allow any anti-weaponization fund legislation even make it to the House floor? I mean, this is the same speaker who suspended House operations so that the House didn't have to vote on, you know, making the Epstein files public.
5: You know how when you ask a politician a question and they don't answer your question, but they talk for 5 minutes? I'm going to answer your question. It's never coming to the floor. Mike Johnson isn't going to let Congress do anything to stop this fund. And that's going to be the problem. You know, Republican Senator Tom Tillis said this whole thing is stupid on stilts. And he was spot on. This is something that we're going to have to deal with. And the breaks between now and the midterms will happen with federal litigation. It's going to be the federal judges and the lawyers pumping the brakes and putting a stop on anything that happens via injunctions, via lawsuits and things like that. After the midterms, if Democrats take a majority, we're going to see oversight. We're going to see subpoenas. We're going to see the power of the purse kick in and separation of powers, where nothing will happen until investigative oversight first takes place and decisions are made. So that's what's going to be happening for the next, let's just say, 10 months in Congress on this particular issue.
4: When a member of Congress says out loud, this is stupid on stilts, and yet the leadership of that same Congress refuses to do anything about it. I mean, to me, that comes from the textbook of how powerful nations, you know, harm themselves. They start crumbling from within. Do you still, it sounds though, Mitch, that you still have hope that through whether it's the judiciary or post the midterms, that some sense can kick in about a president suing himself and then, you know, making a deal with himself and walking away with $1.8 billion simply cannot happen, even in these United States in 2026.
5: Elections have consequences, right? And I think what we saw with the tariffs that were rolled out with Trump's executive order back in the day, eventually being found by the Supreme Court to be illegal and invalid, it took time. And I think this particular slush fund settlement that we're seeing also will end up with the same outcome. How long will it take? I'm not sure. Will it happen before the midterms? Absolutely not. Will it happen after the midterms? Just like I called this lawsuit would be settled before the end of the month. I'm predicting, just like Trump's tariffs, this entire slush fund is going to be found to be illegal, invalid, and unenforceable, but only time will tell.
4: You know, you just booked yourself back onto the show, Mitch.
5: Good. I love it.
4: Well, Mitch Jackson, he is a trial lawyer. He's got more than 4 decades of experience doing that. And he writes the Substack, Uncensored Objection, Law, Facts, and No Spin. Mitch, thank you for coming back to the show.
5: Pleasure's all mine. Thank you, Meghna.
4: I'm Meghna Chakrabarty. This is On Point.

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9: From WHYY in Philadelphia, this is Fresh Air. I'm Tanya Mosley. Today, actor Alfre Woodard. She stars in the new Netflix series, The Burrows, a supernatural mystery from the executive producers of Stranger Things, and leads an ensemble of actors all over 60. Woodard says it's one of the reasons she signed on. And we go back to her first Emmy in 1984 for her role in Hill Street Blues, where she played a mother whose child was killed by a police officer.

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4: Here in East Central Indiana, it's another beautiful day with a high of 79 and sunny. Expect a northeast wind of about 5 to 10 miles per hour and for temperatures to drop to about 52 tonight. Looking ahead in the week, Friday we have a practically identical day, sunny and mid-70s. And we have a gorgeous weekend ahead of us, partly cloudy on Saturday and sunny on Sunday. Enjoy the upcoming days, folks. We got a great week of weather to look forward to. From IPR Weather, I'm Casey Alexander.
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10: An eyewitness to the Ebola outbreak in the Democratic Republic of Congo tells us how people are feeling there right now.
11: It doesn't take very much to scratch under the surface to realize that there is a deep current of frustration and fear.
10: I'm Marco Werman.
12: And I'm Carolyn Beeler. 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
16: Live from NPR News, I'm Lakshmi Singh. Treasury Secretary Scott Bessent is the latest top Trump administration.

0: reasons. But the other thing we can do is that when these airlines fly, they have to be refueled. They sell tickets. They pay landing fees. Anyone who accepts those, we will sanction.
1: Israeli forces, meanwhile, have moved further into southern Lebanon and launched waves of attacks on one of the country's biggest cities. Tens of thousands of people have fled with few options for places to go. Here's NPR's Jane Arath.
2: Residents fleeing the southern city of Tyre flooded highways north after Israel warned Wednesday night it would attack the city. Most shelters in Lebanon are at capacity. Many of the people fleeing said they had no idea where they would go. Israel says it is attacking Hezbollah infrastructure. But according to Lebanese authorities, airstrikes have killed almost 3,300 people since the war started in March, including hundreds of women and children. Two civilians have been killed by Hezbollah attacks, along with 23 soldiers and a military contractor, Israel says. Israeli and Lebanese military officials are due to meet in Washington Friday to discuss implementing a two-week-old ceasefire. Jane Arath, NPR News, Beirut.
1: Parents and guardians can download a new Trump account app starting today. Trump accounts are investment accounts for children that can include up to $1,000 in federal money. NPR's Stephen Pasaha reports the app is intended to help parents manage the investments.
3: Any kid with a Social Security number born between 2025 and the end of 2028 is eligible to get $1,000 in a Trump account. The money will get invested in funds that broadly track the stock market and can't be withdrawn until the child turns 18. The accounts will launch on the 4th of July, and parents have already been able to sign up using TrumpAccounts.gov. Those who have should receive an email encouraging use of the app to eventually monitor the accounts and make their own contributions, up to $5,000 annually. Philanthropists have also been donating billions of dollars to spread across the accounts of some children not eligible for the initial $1,000 investment. Stephen Masaha, NPR News.
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6: I'm Dr. Anthony Lizerwitz, and this is Climate Connections. On many farms, honeybees buzz about, pollinating berry bushes, nut trees, and melon vines. Without these tiny insect farm workers, many of these crops would never reach grocery shelves. But Jun Chen, a researcher at Texas A&M Kingsville, warns that as the climate warms, honeybees could face trouble. The young bees in honeybee broods fare best when their hives stay between roughly 92 and 96 degrees.
7: Above or below this range, it will be dangerous for that brood.
6: On hot days, honeybees have a few methods to cool the hive, like spritzing water through the colony and fanning their wings to ventilate the air. But if it gets too hot, those strategies might not be enough.
7: Extreme heat waves may challenge the natural cooling systems of the honeybee colonies.
6: In a recent study of hives in Arizona, Chen found that higher temperatures were linked to adult bee population drops, and big temperature swings were linked to both brood and adult bee declines. She says farmers can help bees stay cool by keeping hives in the shade, misting them, and providing water nearby. But as the climate warms, it may become harder to keep these pollinators safe. Climate Connections is produced by the Yale Center for Environmental Communication. To learn more about climate change, visit climateconnections.org.
8: This is The World. I'm Marco Werman.
9: And I'm Carolyn Beeler. Thank you for joining us today.
8: The current Ebola outbreak in the Democratic Republic of Congo is on track to be one of the deadliest in the history of the virus. More than 1,000 suspected cases and 246 suspected deaths have already been recorded. That's according to the World Health Organization.
9: Declan Walsh, chief Africa correspondent for the New York Times, has been to the outbreak's epicenter and is a mining town in the Democratic Republic of Congo called Mangualu. It's where the first cases of the current outbreak were detected and where cases are still the highest. He told me the scene he witnessed in the main hospital there was dire.
10: it was disastrous.

0: An international friendship and collaboration that lasts for decades. Not bad if you can get it. A tale about that still coming on the show. We speak with a South African bassist who played on Paul Simon's Graceland album and still tours with him. 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
6: 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This is Larry Beck, host of Blue Notes Classic Jazz on IPR, inviting you to join me this Saturday for our May program entitled Simply Jazz. I'll have 2 hours of cool jazz to welcome warmer weather. 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
0: World, I'm Marco Werman. 40 years ago, music fans were hearing this famous riff on MTV and radio stations all over the globe. That's South Africa's Bakiti Khumalo on the bass in the 1986 hit You Can Call Me Al from Paul Simon's groundbreaking album Graceland. Safe to say the whole album would have been decidedly less edgy were it not for Bakiti Khumalo.

0: Portions of the World were produced by Deutsche Welle in Germany. 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The AAUW used book sale is underway from 10 a.m. to 5 p.m. now through Friday at the Ball State Alumni Center. 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
1: Here in East Central Indiana, it's another beautiful day with a high of 79 and sunny. Expect a northeast wind of about 5 to 10 miles per hour and for temperatures to drop to about 52 tonight. Looking ahead in the week, Friday we have a practically identical day, sunny and mid-70s. And we have a gorgeous weekend ahead of us, partly cloudy on Saturday and sunny on Sunday. Enjoy the upcoming days, folks. We got a great week of weather to look forward to. From IPR Weather, I'm Casey Alexander.
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2: A ProPublica investigation reports that the White House asked the Pentagon to give a multi-million dollar loan to a company with ties to President Trump's eldest son.
3: The company Vulcan Elements makes rare earth magnets for drones and satellites.
2: For Thursday, May 28th, this is All Things Considered.
3: I'm Scott Detrow.
2: And I'm Juana Summers. Coming up, South Africa is rebooting a beloved soap opera that educated viewers about HIV and AIDS at the height of the epidemic.
4: People literally say, if Soul City was here, we wouldn't be seeing the issues that we are seeing in our communities. Bring back Soul City.
3: Also, the third largest Haitian community in the U.S. is in Massachusetts.
2: But scoring tickets when Haiti's national soccer team faces Scotland in the World Cup could be tough.
5: Haitians would love to come to support the team, but they won't get a visa. Can you imagine?
3: Those stories and more coming up after this newscast.
6: Live from NPR News in Washington, I'm Lakshmi Singh. The U.S. and Iran may have a tentative agreement to extend their ceasefire and start nuclear talks pending President Trump's approval. But in leading today's White House press briefing, Treasury Secretary Scott Bessent did not confirm reports that negotiators had agreed to a memorandum of understanding. A Mississippi inmate has a new shot at getting off death row after the U.S. Supreme Court ruled in his favor today. Terry Pritchard, who is black, has spent 20 years legally challenging his conviction on the grounds that the jury selection process in his trial was racially biased. Mississippi Public Broadcasting's

0: The case now returns to the lower courts. For NPR News, I'm Will Stribling in Jackson, Mississippi.
1: The Justice Department's open an investigation into whether columnist E. Jean Carroll perjured herself in a deposition tied to civil lawsuits against President Trump, according to a source speaking on condition of anonymity. In separate judgments, Trump was found liable for assault and defamation and was ordered to pay a combined $88 million. With a growing Ebola outbreak in East Central Africa, NPR's Ping Wong reports the Trump administration says it's setting up a facility in Kenya for Americans who may have been exposed and facing backlash for that.
2: The U.S. took a leading role in the 2014 Ebola outbreak. It's taking a different tactic now. Then, the U.S. sent thousands of trained responders to the affected region and brought them back to the U.S. Now, the White House says they'll send Americans who may have been exposed to the virus and aren't showing symptoms to a facility they're standing up in Kenya. Dr. Dan Jernigan, who led CDC's response during the 2014 outbreak, says the policy discourages aid workers.
3: If they can't even rely on the federal government to help them get back, if they get sick, that is a chilling message for those that are willing to really go and help.
2: U.S. Secretary of State Marco Rubio has said the current administration, quote, cannot and will not allow any cases of Ebola to enter the United States. Ping Huang, NPR News.
1: From Washington, this is NPR.
4: This is Indiana Public Radio News. I'm Stephanie Weekman. A national Muslim advocacy organization is responding to a recent statement from Indiana Lieutenant Governor Micah Beckwith, where he said, quote, I hate Islam. As Ben Thorpe reports, Beckwith has since doubled down on those comments, posting on social media that he wishes all Muslims would become Christians.
5: Beckwith's initial comments were made last week on the streaming Christian show Flashpoint, saying that it was important to give people, quote, permission to hate. In response, the Council on American Islamic Relations, or CAIR, released a statement urging Beckwith to visit a mosque and meet with members of the Indiana Muslim community. Robert McCaw is the Government Affairs Director with CAIR. He says Beckwith's comments are dangerous and come on the heels of a recent attack on a California mosque.
6: Lieutenant Governor Beckwith is using the station of his office to make it clear to residents in Indiana and across the country that he's okay with people hating on Muslims, disparaging Islam, and that opens up the possibility of violence against our communities.
5: Beckwith's office did not respond to WFY's request for comment. I'm Ben Thorpe at the State House.
4: Governor Mike Braun says he wants Indiana lawmakers to continue pursuing property tax relief next year, especially for seniors and homeowners living on fixed incomes. Mike Morrell reports.
7: During a statehouse event Wednesday, Braun signed legislation aimed at lowering property taxes for many Hoosiers while also calling for additional reforms to Indiana's property assessment system. The governor says rising home values have pushed tax bills higher across the state, even for residents who have already paid off their homes. Braun says he wants lawmakers to explore new ways to protect longtime homeowners from sharp increases in assessed values. The newly signed law also expands property tax relief for seniors, disabled veterans, and some surviving spouses. I'm Mike Morrell.
4: In your IPR forecast, our days and nights look sunny, dry, and steadily warm through the weekend and next week. Tonight is mostly clear with a low of 51 degrees. Tomorrow is mostly sunny. Our high is 79. Saturday, we'll see wind gusts of up to 21 miles an hour, but it'll still be sunny and 74. The wind will calm down for Sunday, and then we're on track for sunny skies and highs in the mid-70s and lows in the mid-50s through at least Wednesday. No rain is in the extended forecast.
8: 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I'm Scott Detrow.
9: And I'm Juana Summers. A new investigation by ProPublica reports that the White House asked the Pentagon to give a $620 million loan to a company with ties to President Trump's oldest son. The investigation is based on interviews with Pentagon officials and reviews of Defense Department documents. The company in question is Vulcan Elements. It makes rare earth magnets for drones and satellites. And Donald Trump Jr.'s venture capital firm took a stake in the company 3 months before the Pentagon announced this deal. ProPublica reports that the deal came at the request of Peter Navarro, a White House advisor and friend of Donald Trump Jr. Robert Fattorecci investigated this deal and is with us now. Welcome to the program.
10: Thank you for having me.
9: Thanks for being here. Okay. So when the Pentagon announced this deal in November, you write that, and I'm quoting here, defense officials and the company

0: serve. That's a bigger annual increase than the previous month. Prices rose 0.4% between March and April, driven in part by higher gasoline prices sparked by the war with Iran. Stripping out volatile energy and food prices, so-called core inflation was 3.3% for the 12 months ending in April. A separate report from the Commerce Department shows the U.S. economy grew a little more slowly in the first 3 months of the year than initially reported. GDP grew at an annual pace of 1.6% during the quarter, down from an earlier tally of 2%. Scott Horsley, NPR News, Washington.
1: New research suggests a first-of-its-kind drug for hepatitis B may let some patients stop treatment without showing signs of the dangerous liver virus. Chronic hepatitis B is hard to treat, and the virus can hide out in the body, making a cure elusive. Researchers reported that in new studies, about 1 in 5 patients given the experimental drug for 6 months saw their virus reduced to levels low enough that the immune system could keep it in check. 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
2: This is Indiana Public Radio News. I'm Stephanie Weekman. A national Muslim advocacy organization is responding to a recent statement from Indiana Lieutenant Governor Micah Beckwith, where he said, quote, "I hate Islam." As Ben Thorpe reports, Beckwith has since doubled down on those comments, posting on social media that he wishes all Muslims would become Christians.
3: Beckwith's initial comments were made last week on the streaming Christian show Flashpoint, saying that it was important to give people, quote, permission to hate. In response, the Council on American Islamic Relations, or CAIR, released a statement urging Beckwith to visit a mosque and meet with members of the Indiana Muslim community. Robert McCaw is the government affairs director with CAIR. He says Beckwith's comments are dangerous and come on the heels of a recent attack on a California mosque.
4: Lieutenant Governor Beckwith is using the station of his office to make it clear to residents in Indiana and across the country that he's okay with people hating on Muslims, disparaging Islam, and that opens up the possibility of violence against our communities.
3: Beckwith's office did not respond to WFY's request for comment. I'm Ben Thorpe at the State House.
2: Indiana Governor Mike Braun says he wants Indiana lawmakers to continue pursuing property tax relief next year, especially for seniors and homeowners living on fixed incomes. Mike Morrell reports.
5: During a State House event Wednesday, Braun signed legislation aimed at lowering property taxes for many Hoosiers while also calling for additional reforms to Indiana's property assessment system. The governor says rising home values have pushed tax bills higher across the state, even for residents who have already paid off their homes. Braun says he wants lawmakers to explore new ways to protect longtime homeowners from sharp increases in assessed values. The newly signed law also expands property tax relief for seniors, disabled veterans, and some surviving spouses. I'm Mike Morrell.
2: In your IPR forecast, our days and nights look sunny, dry, and steadily warm through the weekend and into next week. Tonight is mostly clear with a low of 51 degrees. Tomorrow is mostly sunny. Our high is 79. Saturday, we'll see wind gusts of up to 21 miles an hour, but it'll still be sunny and 74. The wind will calm down for Sunday. Then we're on track for sunny skies, highs in the mid-70s, and lows in the mid-50s through at least next Wednesday. No rain is in the extended forecast.
6: 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I'm Juana Summers.
7: And I'm Scott Detrow. The Trump administration says it perhaps has the makings of a deal with Iran. You can be forgiven if you feel like you've heard this before. It was just last weekend that President Trump said a deal was close, but the promise of that deal seemed farther away on Monday when U.S. forces launched attacks on Iranian boats near the Strait of Hormuz. CENTCOM says those attacks were in self-defense. And it was just yesterday, Wednesday, that the president told his cabinet and reporters that he wouldn't be rushed into a deal. So here we are on Thursday, and a deal is once again close, or so says the administration. Regardless of when a deal between the U.S. and Iran comes to pass, the future of Iran's nuclear program will be central to the future of that agreement. I talked about the challenges of getting to a final deal with Iran on NPR's national security podcast, Sources and Methods. Joining me, NPR's Pentagon correspondent Tom Bowman and NPR international correspondent Aya Batrawi. I mean, Aya, I hear this. Iran is the country that was bombed so heavily for so many weeks, and yet it seems like Iran is the country that holds the cards at this point in time. Is that the right way to think about this?
8: I mean, its leadership was killed. Its supreme leader was killed on the first day of the opening strikes of this war by Israeli attacks. And yet the regime is still intact. The regime is still able to call the shots domestically within Iran. They just this week, for the

0: paper to accept. It puts the two sides on course for a confrontation that threatens the 2027 season and perhaps beyond. Baseball owners haven't proposed a firm cap since 1994. That effort prompted a 7.5-month-long strike that forced the cancellation of the World Series for the first time in 90 years. This is NPR News.
1: This is Indiana Public Radio News. I'm Stephanie Weekman. A national Muslim advocacy organization is responding to a recent statement from Indiana Lieutenant Governor Micah Beckwith, where he said, quote, "I hate Islam." As Ben Thorpe reports, Beckwith has since doubled down on those comments, posting on social media that he wishes all Muslims would become Christians.
2: Beckwith's initial comments were made last week on the streaming Christian show Flashpoint, saying that it was important to give people, quote, permission to hate. In response, the Council on American Islamic Relations, or CAIR, released a statement urging Beckwith to visit a mosque and meet with members of the Indiana Muslim community. Robert McCaw is the government affairs director with CAIR. He says Beckwith's comments are dangerous and come on the heels of a recent attack on a California mosque.
3: Lieutenant Governor Beckwith is using the station of his office to make it clear to residents in Indiana and across the country that he's okay with people hating on Muslims, disparaging Islam, and that opens up the possibility of violence against our communities.
2: Beckwith's office did not respond to WFY's request for comment. I'm Ben Thorpe at the State House.
1: Indiana Governor Mike Braun says he wants Indiana lawmakers to continue pursuing property tax relief next year, especially for seniors and homeowners living on fixed incomes. Mike Morrell reports.
4: During a statehouse event Wednesday, Braun signed legislation aimed at lowering property taxes for many Hoosiers while also calling for additional reforms to Indiana's property assessment system. The governor says rising home values have pushed tax bills higher across the state, even for residents who have already paid off their homes. Braun says he wants lawmakers to explore new ways to protect longtime homeowners from sharp increases in assessed values. The newly signed law also expands property tax relief for seniors, disabled veterans, and some surviving spouses. I'm Mike Morrell.
1: In your IPR forecast, our days and nights look sunny, dry, and steadily warm through the weekend and into next week. Tonight is mostly clear with a low of 51 degrees. Tomorrow is mostly sunny. Our high is 79. Saturday, we'll see wind gusts of up to 21 miles an hour, but it'll still be sunny and 74. The wind will calm down for Sunday. Then we're on track for sunny skies, highs in the mid-70s, and lows in the mid-50s through at least next Wednesday. No rain is in the extended forecast.
5: It's All Things Considered from NPR News. I'm Scott Detrow.
6: And I'm Juana Summers. A new investigation by ProPublica reports that the White House asked the Pentagon to give a $620 million loan to a company with ties to President Trump's oldest son. The investigation is based on interviews with Pentagon officials and reviews of Defense Department documents. The company in question is Vulcan Elements. It makes rare earth magnets for drones and satellites. And Donald Trump Jr.'s venture capital firm took a stake in the company 3 months before the Pentagon announced this deal. ProPublica reports that the deal came at the request of Peter Navarro, a White House advisor and friend of Donald Trump Jr. Robert Fattarecci investigated this deal and is with us now. Welcome to the program.
7: Thank you for having me.
6: Thanks for being here. Okay, so when the Pentagon announced this deal in November, you write that, and I'm quoting here, defense officials and the company tried to tamp down suspicions of cronyism. When did you start to hear otherwise?
7: So my story was based on Pentagon records and sources both within the Pentagon and outside of the Pentagon who have familiarity with this office, the Office of Strategic Capital. What that office does is invest and lend to companies that will wrest control of critical mineral supply chains from China back to the U.S., which is a bipartisan concern. What we found is that in this case, the White House intervened and specifically asked that office to give this record-setting loan to a company that Donald Trump Jr.'s firm had invested in just 3 months prior.
6: Can you give us any more details about the types of people you were talking to, the types of documents that you reviewed that convinced you that White House advisor Peter Navarro had a hand in all of this?
7: Yeah, I mean, I have to be limited in what I say about that, but sure. The records we

0: You don't have to be a marketing genius to know that brands are everything. Companies, people, radio programs, even cities. And it turns out there's been some drama in Huntington Beach, California over its brand ecosystem. From LAist, Jill Replogle reports.
1: It's mid-morning at the Huntington Beach Pier. Surfers are catching waves, buskers are busking, and Brian DeLeese is walking off breakfast with a few friends.
2: It is Surf City, USA. Come on. This is the sun, the beach, the weather. You can't beat it.
1: Surf City, USA is Huntington Beach's official trademarked brand. 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Surf City t-shirts, sweatshirts,
3: postcards, mugs, cozies, glasses.
1: This is Sally Westcott. She and Tina Veray are the private side of this public-private partnership. The store gets cheap rent for its coveted pier location, and the city gets 5% royalties on all sales of the store's city-branded merch. They serve mostly tourists, but also some locals and former locals.
3: We do get a lot of people that come in and they say, oh, I used to live here, but now I live in fill in the blank, and they want to rep their hometown.
4: I've had it where they start crying and wish they could come back. And then I start crying at the register, and then we're all...
1: Westcott and Veray say they felt a little under fire when a consultant hired by Huntington Beach questioned why the city wasn't doing more with its brand. He recommended the city establish a creative media department, a film commission, and a merchandising program that would lock down the city's intellectual property. The main goal, more revenue for the city, says Mayor Casey McKeon.
5: Like every city, we're facing, you know, structural budget issues. There's not a lot of ideas out there how to fix it other than a sales tax increase or a hotel tax increase.
1: Or building a lot more housing to increase the tax base, which McKeon does not want. He envisions digital vending machines around town where you could order city hats, t-shirts, and other swag. He also wants to sell that swag directly to local stores or create licensing agreements with retailers.
5: When you buy it through us, now the money is coming back to the city where it should to help pay to make the community clean and safe.
1: Ryan Short is co-founder of the company Civic Brand, which helps cities and regions define their identity. And yes, make money off of it, but he says that shouldn't be the primary goal.
6: The way I think about it is it's more of a North Star. It's like a shared vision.
1: His favorite example is Costa Rica's unofficial brand slash motto, Pura Vida. The phrase, which literally translates to pure life, is all over souvenirs, but it's also a vibe.
6: It's so ingrained in the culture. Their locals buy into it. Their tourists buy into it. And to me, that's like the end goal. It's kind of like raises all ships, right?
1: At the city store, Westcott and Veray say they still follow the mission they were given more than 30 years ago when the store opened, to be frontline ambassadors for the city.
3: I think the value, too, in the branding is to really get the message out about what your city is so that people are going to visit, move here,
4: yeah, move
3: or
4: here.
3: Live here.
4: Yeah, anything that projects a positive image, we're here to do our part.
1: Huntington Beach's brand ecosystem reboot is currently on hiatus while the city council takes a deeper look. So no digital merch machines yet, but you can still get an official Surf City t-shirt at the official city store. In Surf City, I'm Jill Replogle for Marketplace.
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0: This final note on the way out today, I'm just going to read you the text of Title 31 of the United States Code, Section 5114, subparagraph B, quote, United States currency has the inscription "In God We Trust" in a place where the Secretary of the Treasury decides is appropriate. Only the portrait of a deceased individual may appear on United States currency and securities. No reason. Just thought you'd like to know. Our daily production team includes Olivia Burdett, Andy Corbin, Maria Hollenhorst, Sarah Leeson, Sean McHenry, Michaela Sia, and Sophia Terenzio. Will Story is the supervising senior producer, and I'm Kai Rizdahl. We will see you tomorrow, everybody. This is APM.
8: In your IPR forecast, our days and nights look sunny, dry, and steadily warm through the weekend and next week. Tonight is mostly clear with a low of 51 degrees. Tomorrow is mostly sunny. Our high is 79. Saturday, we'll see wind gusts of up to 21 miles an hour, but it'll still be sunny and 74. The wind will calm down for Sunday, and then we're on track for sunny skies, highs in the mid-70s and lows in the mid-50s through at least Wednesday.
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10: I'm Tom Power. Welcome to Q. Cullum Tabeen wrote the novel Brooklyn. That movie was nominated for an Oscar, so he got to go to the ceremony. But he didn't write the screenplay, so instead of the red carpet, they put him in a whole different area, and it's a hilarious story. You're going to want to stick around for that. Cullum is considered one of the finest writers of our time. He's been shortlisted for the prestigious Booker Prize 3 times. He'll be here to tell you about his new book of short stories, about what he did when he had to get to the hospital, but the Pope was blocking traffic, and why he wanted to write from the perspective of the most reviled people in the world. That's coming up. Plus, we play our inaugural new game, Getting to Know Q, with the host of this year's Canadian Screen Awards, Andrew Fung. All that coming up on Q.

0: August 2024, the defendant apologized to the court ahead of the verdict. An emerging star is capturing hearts at tennis's French Open. NPR's Eleanor Beardsley reports fans went wild as the young Frenchman triumphed in a nearly five-hour-long, five-set match under a blazing sun.
1: The crowd and commentators could hardly contain themselves as 17-year-old Moise Kouame beat Paraguay's Adolfo Daniel Vallejo in a tiebreaker to decide the split-set match. Kouame is the youngest man to reach the third round of a Grand Slam tournament since Rafael Nadal 23 years ago. The last French player to win the French Open was Yannick Noah in 1983, and the crowd clearly has its hopes on Kouame, who is ranked 318. After his five-hour match in 100-degree temps, Kouame told the crowd their fervor had carried him through.
2: Franchement, très honnêtement.
1: Frankly, without you, I would have never won this match, he said. Merci. Winner Beardsley, NPR News, Paris.
0: Pigeons might use their livers to orient themselves, according to a new study in the journal Science. Birds and many other animals use the sun and Earth's magnetic field as a compass, but it's not yet clear how exactly they do this. Scientists searched for clues in pigeons' organs and found a strong signal in immune cells in the liver. I'm Ryland Barton, and you're listening to NPR News from Washington.
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5: You are listening to Q on public radio in the United States and across North America on Sirius XM 169. I'm Tom Power. If you've ever lost someone, you know that grief can show up in a lot of different ways. There's no manual, there's no rule book on how to deal with it. And for Colm Tabin, the award-winning Irish writer, he lost his dad when he was 12. He turned to writing, and that led to some of the most impressive writing in modern literature. Colm Tabin has published 11 best-selling novels, 3 short story collections, a bunch of nonfiction as well. You might know his book Brooklyn, which was turned into this Oscar-nominated film starring Saoirse Ronan. He's been shortlisted for the Booker Prize 3 times. He actually has a really funny story about going to the Bookers. But yeah, that theme of death and grief is something that comes up over and over again in Colm's writing. And before you say, geez, that's pretty heavy, Tom, I should say not always in like a maudlin way. This might be a very Irish thing, but I don't know you. It might be really prominent in your culture too. Like sometimes grief and death can be kind of funny and kind of silly and kind of honest and joyful in its own dark humor. And that's kind of his new book of short stories in a nutshell. The News from Dublin is a beautiful collection of stories from a range of different characters, viewpoints, times, and location, looking at family and longing and loss. Colm was in Canada recently, and while he was here, he dropped by the Q studio to talk about the short stories, to talk about his life and writing. One of the best storytellers we've ever had on the show, so get ready for that. Also had a lot to say about the similarities between Ireland, where he's from, and Newfoundland, where I'm from. Not just the accent. Anyway, I really enjoyed this. I hope you do too. Here's Colm Tabin. How are you?
6: Hi, Tom. Thanks for having me.
5: We were just having a big old talk about the connections between Newfoundland and Ireland.
6: Yeah.
5: And I was happy. I've never heard anyone say that the way we drink, when we're having a pint at the bar and someone comes in behind you, you kind of take a drink and then look over your shoulder to see who they are.
6: Yeah, you use the lifting of the glass to your mouth as a way of turning your head and doing a sort of side glance, wary, watchful, to see who's just come in the door. It happens in, I promise you, it happens in Ireland, and I promise you I saw it in Newfoundland, and I thought, how amazing we brought that with us across the Atlantic as well.
5: It does happen a lot in Newfoundland as well. Yeah. Congratulations on the short stories.
6: Thank you.
5: Is there something about the short story form interesting to you? Or?
6: I couldn't do it. I tried in my 20s to write some short stories, and they were all rejected, and they never, no one was interested in them. And in my early 50s,

0: is after a novel called The Master, where there was a lot of work put in over a year, intense work of revision and rewriting and adding. I had nothing to do. But I had been living in language. I've been living where every thought I had was a sentence. And so suddenly I was in a hotel room in Romania, in Bucharest, and I reached out in the bed, you know, to the little notebook they put beside the telephone.
1: Yeah.
0: And I wrote the first paragraph of the first short story. I'm in my 50s at this point. And what it is that you need to work with an image, and it needs to have nothing to do with the story necessarily. It might introduce a character or a scene, but not in any obvious way. You don't say it was a Thursday, it was raining, it was Enniscorthy, it was 1957, Mary, who had been married for 5 years to John. Like, don't start with that. You don't get a thing. Get a, you know, that business of she noticed the man turning in the bar when someone came in behind him. The look he had was wary and watchful, and then he turned back.
1: Can I have that one, by the way? Can I? I tell you, we're going to talk about A Free Man later, the short story. Opening, which is about, we'll talk about what it's about, but it's certainly not about the opening, which is a man looking at his credit card, trying to put the dates in and the last three digits of the code so he can get a bike. It's funny you mentioned that. I thought what an opening that was, what an image to open a story with.
0: Yeah, the original opening for that, you see, was there's a man in Barcelona who wants to get a city bike. So I have him looking at city bikes, watching someone getting one, wondering if he'd approach someone to ask her, how do you trick these out? Because a credit card in Barcelona won't work. You need a city card. And you have to apply for one of those online, and they send it to your home address because they don't want tourists going around on city bikes.
1: Yeah.
0: And so this is an example where I'm going for a good while on trying to get this opening. Once I got the word tilt, you have to tilt the small card, tilt the credit card to the light, so he can see the embossed numbers, so he can apply for this city card. But that didn't come on the first time. I needed then that concrete object to work from, and that's what I used.
1: Let me say to people listening to this, I'm planning on talking about that story a little bit later, and it's the story I most sort of wrestled with myself emotionally. So we'll get into it. But I want to start with the first story in it, which is The Journey to Galway. And while I was reading it, I thought of the poem, An Irish Airman Foresees His Death, by William Butler Yeats, because my mother used to say it around the house. Yeah. For whatever reason, my mother is still alive, but she was a great English teacher. Yeah. And she has a great love for Irish poetry. And every now and then she would say, what is it? I know that I shall meet my fate
0: somewhere in the clouds above. Those that I fight, I do not hate. Those that I guard, I do not love.
1: It is burned into my memory. And I saw this death, brief little line, which is one of the lines and is the ending line of the poem in there.
0: In balance with this life, this death.
1: I saw you called him an airman. So then I was curious and I looked it up afterwards. So I think I might be onto something. Can you tell me, I'd love to hear about the first time you heard that poem, how you know that poem, the true story behind it, which I believe you've explored, and how it made it into the story.
0: I got a fellowship in 2000 to go to the New York Public Library, where the papers of Lady Gregory are. Lady Gregory was one of the founders of the Irish National Theatre and Irish cultural nationalism. She was a translator. She was a friend of W.B. Yeats. And so she became this very powerful figure in starting this theatre and having these translations. She married a man 35 years older than her, which is how she became Lady Gregory. And she had one child, and he went to fight in the First World War. In other words, she's an Irish nationalist slowly. This is 1914, 15. And her son, of course, was educated in England as an Anglo-Irishman. And he went to fight in the First World War, and he's an airman. And in her diary, she just has every day she thinks about my darling. She doesn't name him. She's afraid almost to say his name, my darling. And he is shot down in 1918, which is, you know, late in the war. And she has an account in her autobiography of hearing the news of the telegram, the business in those years, which people in Canada will know about, people in England, the telegram coming, just saying what happened. And she had to bring that telegram to her daughter-in-law, who was in Galway. So she had to get two trains. And W.B. Yeats then came to the house afterwards, and she asked him, can you please write a poem about him?
1: Can you write a poem about him?
0: Yeah, she did, yeah. And the daughter-in-law was in the house, and they commissioned a poem as though it was something in sort of in a medieval court. And, you know, Yeats wrote this magisterial poem called In Memory of Major Robert Gregory, a sort of an official mourning poem, a big, I suppose, formal lament.
1: Yeah.
0: But in the days afterwards or before, he wrote this lyric poem, An Irish Airman for Assisi's Death, told in the voice of Robert Gregory, which is accepting the death almost as being some sort of something that was in balance with his life, this death.
1: Yeah.
0: See, Lady Gregory was really upset. She was, her grief included that her son had fought for England and the Empire, where she herself is moving slowly towards being for Ireland. And so when he says, those that I fight, I do not hate, those that I guard, I do not love. My country is Kiltartan Cross, which is in Ireland. Mm-hmm. My countrymen, Kiltartan's poor. Oh, yeah. So he doesn't talk about my country's Ireland or England. It's the parish. It's the local place.
1: I will also say that you say she struggled with the idea of him dying for England and dying in the war. Mm-hmm. But she actually goes on to say, well, had he fought in the Easter Rebellion, sure, he would have died then too.
0: Yeah, I move into, it's too easy to have that thought. Oh, I wish he'd been fighting for Ireland rather than England. And then the next thought she's having, I'm trying to imagine her thoughts as she's moving on the train to tell her daughter-in-law, no, Ted, it doesn't, he will never come into a room again. It doesn't matter.
1: It doesn't matter how he went.
0: And I'm again trying to get an image for that. Instead of he's gone, he'll never be back. He will never come into a room again.
1: Yeah.
0: I worked quite a lot on her. I mean, I wrote a little book called Lady Gregory's Toothbrush.
1: That's right.
0: And I wrote an opera libretto. I wrote a play. So I've been going on about it for years. And just this one day was on my mind, this extraordinary day where finally she has to go. And she's going back over things like each day that he was away where a telegram wouldn't come, she'd go to bed at night thinking this was a great day because no news came of his death,
1: The idea of writing poems, in that case, commissioning Yeats to write a poem to eulogize or commemorate someone's death or someone's life, is interesting to me when I learn more about you as a writer and some of your origins of a writer. Now, this is where I'm a bit lost on this one. I know that your father died when you were young, and I know you started writing poetry shortly afterwards. Were you writing poetry about that? Like, were you writing poetry about the experience?
0: Oh, no, it wouldn't have occurred to me. It would have been so gross, that I would have... I was keeping what happened at bay. I mean, I wasn't thinking about it. I was writing poems about trees and, things you wrote poems about. And it wouldn't have occurred to me, age 12 or 13, to write anything about my own experience.
1: Are they linked, though? Like the thing happening and starting to write it all?
0: Totally linked, yeah.
1: Yeah.
0: But they're also linked with the fact that they were putting me... With the older siblings, you get put into a room, age 12, and you're expected to study for 2 or 3 hours every evening. But I couldn't do that. What are you meant to do? Like sit there doing formulas for science and learning Latin verbs and things. I'm really easily distracted. And so I just started writing these poems. Little did I know, that the poem thing was going to really matter to my life and that the other thing of not writing formulas for chemistry, how to make methane gas. I've never had to make methane gas.
1: I'm Tom Power. You're listening to Q. You're in the middle of my conversation with Colm Tobin, the acclaimed Irish writer who has a new collection of short stories called The News from Dublin. Colm was just talking about how he began to write after his dad died when Colm was 12. And then about writing poetry instead of learning how to make methane gas. I love he says methane gas. Another thing began in Colm's life after his dad passed that I was curious about. And you might know someone like this too. Colm, who's this great writer and communicator, developed a stutter. That's where our conversation picks up.
0: There was a bloody nuisance. It still is. And I was stuck recently I was in Miami and I had to speak and everyone was looking at me and I got stuck on a word. It's the first time in a long time. It's the first time in a really, and there is nothing I can now do. Usually I would be able to find a way around it. You can change, you can put in another word, you can put in a softer word, but I was, because I had to say this word, but I mean, it won't come. And you presume everyone else must have the same thing, but they don't. Mm-hmm. And my name is still a particular problem because it has a K sound and a hard T sound. So if someone asked me blunt, straight out, what's your name? What's your name, sir? Your name, sir?
1: You'd have a hard...
0: I mean, it just... Yeah. But in any case, it was a bloody nuisance, and I did everything possible to get rid of it. And there was a man in the town who also had one, and he had cured his by speaking with an English accent. So he could say, hello. No, it's a marvellous day. It's an absolutely wonderful day out there. The sky's so blue. It's just marvellous. We're all here. It's so wonderful to see you. And he could say that without...
1: But when he spoke in his...
0: Oh, yeah, no, when he went back to Enniscorthy, he went back into...
1: The story I heard about you that I really loved is when you'd say the rosary, you'd say the Our Father and the Hail Mary, which is, by the way, most of the rosary, no problem at all, but you get tripped up at the end.
0: Yeah, well, he would come to my turn quite late. There are five mysteries, so maybe my mother would do one, my father. So I would be usually the last, you know, and they would all know it was coming, you know, and they were... So... I mean, whoever made Hail Mary was really, really sweet, because Hail Mary, you can never have a problem with Hail Mary. Our Father, you just say Our Father once. You say Hail Mary 10 times, but they all know what's coming. It's that terrible glory is coming.
1: The glory be to the Father.
0: Glory be. And you go, oh dear.
1: Why did you move away from poetry? Why did you start writing fiction and novels?
0: Basically, I was no good. It's a funny thing. It's worth remarking on that some people are not poets. And when I went to university, I went armed with my poems, you know, and there were other people doing the same, but they were really good and they became well-known poets. And I didn't. And I didn't because no one thought my poems were any good, which also had to do with that initial question you asked me. Did you write poems about your father? Did you write poems about what mattered to you? I never did. And I wrote poems about anything that was abstract and different and out there, but nothing that was in here or nothing that was in any way personal. I think the gap between those two things fed into the diction of the poems, making them really of no interest to anyone, including the guy who wrote them. You know, in other words, I was a poet without a poem. And I had dreamed up what my first book would be called without actually having the poems for it. You know, like,
1: you were more interested in being a poet than writing poetry.
0: In other words, someone intolerable in the company. You know? And so really the poems were no good, and they were sent back by every magazine, and it wasn't a joke, and I just faded away, just stopped.
1: It's interesting because you did end up writing so personally in so much of your work. I mean, I think about Nora Webster in 2014, you did write about a lot of what your family went through and you went through almost very specifically around your father's death. Was it easier to access all that when it came to novels or?
0: It started where, you know, in my first novel, The South, I make them all into Protestants, you know, in County Wexford, who owned a big house. It's sort of a little boy lying in bed. Imagine if we were Protestants and had a big house. And that's the South. Then slowly, with the next book, almost not expecting to do it, I wrote a novel called The Heather Blazing, which is really filled with my father and my uncle and the family. Just the whole family togetherness is in that book. It was really down to detail. And so I don't know how or why I did that, but
1: it
0: happened.
1: You don't know why?
0: You can't go on... If it occurs to you that you could write a novel about something that's over, not about your own life as a teenager, not about your own life as a young man in Dublin, but about what had happened to your parents and grandparents. Once that came to me, I was away. I could work. I could do things with that. And then it moved closer in.
1: What do you mean? Like, what do you mean over?
0: I mean that they had died.
1: Right. They had, yeah.
0: I mean, right. I'm writing in, say, the 1980s about their lives in the 1940s and 50s. So it's over in that sense.
1: Right.
0: It's a circle. I can see it. It's made. It's closed. So I can start dramatizing it. And, you know, I wouldn't have thought my family was of the slightest interest to anyone. You know, everyone had one.
1: Yeah.
0: You know?
1: Yeah.
0: But that when I started to find, I'll just try this again. You see, there was no pressure at that time of any sort, because I never thought any number of people were going to read these books. I just wanted them published. I just wanted them out there. But the notion of what anything more than that, I certainly wouldn't have even dreamed of that.
1: And there you are on the red carpet of the Oscars. And there you are, Brooklyn.
0: No, hold on. I was never on the red carpet. I was in the lino. Hey, hold on.
1: I'm dying. I'm dying for you to tell the story. I love the. Would you mind? Because I heard this story. Let me just set this up. So you wrote Brooklyn.
0: I wrote the novel.
1: You wrote the novel Brooklyn.
0: Yeah.
1: You didn't write the screenplay.
0: Nick Hornby wrote the screenplay, and I wanted him to do that. And he got an Oscar nomination. And obviously I didn't, because I didn't write the screenplay. And so did Saoirse Ronan, and so did the producer. All of the Brooklyn people are going to the Oscars, and so am I.
1: You get invited.
0: And yeah. So when you turn up, you've got a different car than they do. And honestly, the two entrances are quite close to each other. And theirs is a red carpet, and it's got all the paparazzi. It's got like vast numbers of television cameras. It's got huge excitement, flashing of lights. People in extraordinary clothes walking in. But just beside it, there's a little other entrance that has lino.
1: And like linoleum.
0: Yeah, linoleum. Linoleum. And it has, there's nobody there. And that's my entrance. And it's close, so there's just a fence between me and them that I can reach over or look over and shout, Saoirse, you know, hi. There's a man's job. Americans are very good at this particular thing. Sir, you move on, sir. I want you, sir, in there, sir. And, you know, he has this massive authority for this few hours to get all the non-people out of everyone's way. And I am surely one of those. Having gone in, I went out again. I sneaked out again because I thought, look, I need just to say, in case they think that the thought that I, A, you know, wasn't like, so I said, hey, you know, and Emma Donoghue, because she had written the screenplay of her own book.
1: Yeah.
0: And I actually managed, and I have that photograph, it's online somewhere too, of me leaning over the fence and Emma, who's very tall, and we actually got a photograph taken together. But if you look in between us is the war, like the entire, what, you know, the difference between us and them is between me and Emma. And Emma went in, you know, on the red carpet. And, but the only advantage was that there was an Irish barman and I was sitting quite close to the back, as you can imagine. So I never got to like wave at people at home or anything. And every time there were a lot of ad breaks, and every time there was one, he would have a little glass of white wine waiting for me.
1: Oh,
0: and really? That was very nice, but that was and the problem is I don't know anything about, like, I got invited to the Oscar, to the Vanity Fair party, which is the famous one.
1: Yeah.
0: And the problem is that I think I passed Elton John. You know, but I wasn't sure. I didn't want to stop and say, hi, I nearly wrote the screenplay for the novel. But I did see a woman and I genuinely didn't know who she was. And I had to ask, because there was a big crowd around her and she was called Lady Gaga. But I'm the wrong, I don't know what I was. I'm gay, a lot of gay people love Lady Gaga, but it's not my world, you know, and I honestly didn't know who she was. So it wasn't my, really, overall, it wasn't my evening.
1: Okay, right. Yeah, it wasn't your time.
0: Go home.
1: I could love to compare and contrast that with the story I heard you tell one time when you got the first Booker nomination?
0: I mean, there's a funny thing about the Empire. You think it has gone, especially in somewhere like Ireland. But you realize with something like the Booker Prize, which is organized in London, that I think it matters a lot more in Toronto. When it didn't include the United States,
1: yeah,
0: it mattered a lot more in Toronto, in Australia, and South Africa, and in Ireland than it did in London.
1: It's a really big deal here.
0: It really mattered, I think, when Michael Ondaatje and Margaret Atwood So, you know, I was in London when it was announced. The first time I was on the shortlist. And I came back to Dublin and I needed to go down to the supermarket and I had no idea. It had been on the news, on the actual 6 o'clock news. No, obviously not the lead item, but it was down on the news. And therefore, a lot of people knew about it and people began to beep their horns at me. I got those shoes on. And then a man stopped a car and someone I imagined was his son got out of the car and went like a football, yeah, at me as though I was, you know, running for Ireland. And the ceremony itself was so posh. It was monkey suit, government ministers. This is Margaret Thatcher years. From those people are there. There were 6 cameras in the faces of the 6 shortlisted writers. Yeah. Sorry, 5, because John Coetzee, who would win, of course, didn't turn up quite rightly. And the 5 of us idiots are there. And, you know, the camera is in your face. And the closer it gets to your face, the more you're sure you've actually won. And you're eating your dinner and you're quietly trying not to get drunk, because if you have to make this speech, you don't want to appear drunk on the stage. And you're absolutely sure you've won as the announcement. And it goes on and on, big speeches, and the name is going to be called, and you're already trying to work out, you know, make sure you thank so-and-so, make sure you thank so-and-so. And then when it's not you, they turn off the TV lights on you. So you move, honestly, you move from life into death. You move from the 21st century into the 18th, you know, where there's no such thing as electric light. And you go to the gents and the people you know don't want to even look at you. They get slipped by you because you're a loser. It's like you're a loser. And nobody, you realize nobody really, it's not that nobody likes a loser, just nobody wants to even see you. Nobody knows what to say to you.
1: Moments ago, you were a shortlister. You were.
0: You had a TV camera light in your face, and now you're nobody. And the last Aer Lingus, Irish National Airline flight, has left for Dublin, and there's no chance of going home. So now you're facing into the night in London. And, you know, where are you going to go? What are you going to do? So, yeah, so my effort to enjoy those big occasions where fame is really on the line have not been a huge success.
1: What a storyteller, hey. That's the first part of my conversation with the award-winning Irish writer Colm Tobin, talking about his new short story collection, The News from Dublin, about his writing, about his awards show experience. More with Colm Tobin, including the time he had to get to the hospital, but the Pope was blocking traffic, and what he did. That's after this on Q.
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1: I'm Tom Power. You're listening to Q. Right now, you're in the middle of my conversation with the acclaimed Irish writer Colm Tobin. Colm has been shortlisted for the Booker Prize three times. His 2009 novel, Brooklyn, was turned into an Oscar-nominated film. He's written fiction and nonfiction, and he's here to talk about his book of short stories called The News from Dublin. In this latest short story collection, you enter a lot of different heads. You know, you enter a lot of different minds. A bereaved mother in World War I, a desperate man trying to save his sick brother, a sister in Argentina longing to return to Spain, a lover that's been wrecked by grief. But one story in the collection, I have to say, caught me off guard more than any of them. It's a piece you might have heard me reference earlier. Begins with the image of a man in Barcelona trying to rent a city bike, like a rentable bike, with his credit card. In that story, it's called A Free Man. Colm writes from the perspective of an Irish pedophile and former teacher who has moved to Barcelona after being released from prison. It is an uncomfortable story. It's a powerful story, but it's an uncomfortable story, and it's incredibly well written. It's also incredibly unsettling as a kind of, I mean, the best way I can describe it is it tests the limits of your empathy of the person you're reading about. Like, I don't know about you, but when I read first person, when I read, like, I went to the store, I think subconsciously you're always kind of rooting for this person because you're sort of putting yourself in their situation, and it stretches that to the absolute, I mean, it really challenges the limits of that perspective. So I was curious about this, but I do want to give you a heads up that that's what we're about to talk about. And I wanted to know why he wanted to put us, the reader, in that headspace to begin with. Here's what Colm Tobin had to say.
0: I suppose the first thing is when I was in Barcelona between 1975, just say 1976, where I was teaching in a school, someone arrived to teach in the school that season, that semester, who was older, and I couldn't work out. It just seemed odd that he had given up a very good job somewhere to come and teach English in Barcelona. And he was on his own. And I would have gone for drinks with him after work and stuff like that. It eventually emerged that he had been in prison for embezzlement and that he'd come more or less directly to the school from prison because one of the directors of the school was an old friend of his. And I was 21 or 22 years old. I couldn't believe this. That he had managed to conceal this from me, but also that he had been through this extraordinary experience of prison. And so that stayed in my mind, as well as an idea someone told me, that if you were leaving the seminary, which this character does, that they would never let you say goodbye to anyone. That this, in the Irish seminaries, say in the 60s, someone says, I'm leaving. They say, well, there'll be a car outside for you at the back entrance very soon.
1: Because they didn't want you to kind of infect the other...
0: If you went to say goodbye to one of the others, it would disrupt the peace of the place. Someone else could leave with you, but it would just disturb things. And I thought that was an extraordinary other image. So these images build to a third image, which is there are a lot of Irish, what they call ordinary decent criminals in Spain. And that's where they go. They hang around in Marbella and they're often photographed in bars and they're on the run or they're else they're out of prison.
1: And ordinary decent means like they've nothing to... Nothing
0: oh,
1: to
0: no, no, no, no. They could have got involved in murder and embezzlement, but I mean, they're not sex offenders.
1: Okay, yeah.
0: Ordinary decent is an ironic term.
1: I got you.
0: And so all of these things together, then I got the idea that of all the people who are most reviled in Ireland, of all the people who... have moved outside any set of, you know, forgiveness or, you know, anything, are the groups of pedophiles. So all of this, I mean, it isn't as though there's a single thing this is based on, but it did strike me what it would be like to be from a family. What would the family do? So in the story, it's the first page of the story, he finds a letter that was sent from his whole family, signed by each of them. Just to say, not only must you never get in touch with us, but you must arrange your own burial place, that you must arrange when you die that no one will get in touch with us, and don't think of wanting to be buried anywhere near our parents. You know, and so in other words, he's completely alone. The only person he has in the world is this guy in Barcelona who runs a bar, which, you know, who wrote to him to say if you're ever in trouble. But this guy's motives are curious. It looks as though he wants to be amused, that he's sort of bored running this bar.
1: Because they knew each other in a previous life.
0: They knew each other in the seminary, yeah, you know, all those years ago. But it isn't as though he wants to rescue him. There's a very, I suppose, for our protagonist, a chilling moment where the guy thinks he's looking for an invite for Christmas. And he just says, I know the missus, my wife would not, like, my missus would not, like, you are not somebody we would have in our house.
1: No, I'll help you out, but I just want to hear the story.
0: Yeah, and his lawyer, he thinks he can have a coffee with his lawyer for no reason. No, you know. So in other words, he is completely reviled. He is the most reviled person imaginable. And he is alone in a city. And what I'm doing is I'm bringing the thing into his mind. And I'm not doing this for any political reason or moral reason, just that this is an interesting story from my point of view. I can work with him.
1: But
0: what I'm trying to work out is some sort of set of complexity within a character that for the reader, as you turn the pages, I don't know what to feel about this. I mean, that's what I'm working towards.
1: Well, why is that interesting? Because I feel like it's interesting to you that I would feel it's not against what you may have been expecting a reader to feel, what I felt, which is this sort of cautious sympathy. While I was reading it, not when I got to the end of it.
0: I mean, it's an old argument between, I suppose, imagining evil and opposing evil. And what I'm doing there is I'm imagining it. And that is, it's evil presented as though it's nothing much. You know, he's worried about everything. Should he go to the cinema? What restaurant should he go to? And all these things, I'm trying to make them real. I'm trying to anchor them in detail. And I'm trying to draw on a character who has not much been imagined,
1: yeah,
0: to see what could be done about that.
1: Say it again. Was it the idea of evil versus?
0: Yeah, it's an argument that I think two poets had in California, and it's in a letter where Robert Duncan with Denise Levertov. She was anti-war. She was going on anti-war protests, and she was saying you have to oppose evil. And he wrote back to her to say, as writers, it's our task to imagine evil.
1: To imagine evil.
0: So if you think of like what Dostoevsky did with, you know, all those dark figures of his, if you think of crime writers, if you think of somebody writing a novel from the point of view of a murderer, you know, it's funny, we don't have any problem with that. And as if I said, here's a really good thriller, it's told from the point of view of the murderer. But if here's a really good story, it's told from the point of view of the pedo. Of the pedophile, I mean, it's not something that is in our literature very much either. You know, there is a novel by Cormac McCarthy called Child of God that's about a serial killer and rapist, but it's from a distance. What I'm trying to do in this is make it close, bring it in right in, so that. But I, you know, why do you want to do this? In the same way as I want to do everything else, it came into my head, And then, I started to work on it. But I mean, it isn't as though everyone loves him. You know, in other words, nobody wants anything to do with him. You know.
1: Yeah, you're right. And it's not, the word's not sympathy, I felt. It was questioning my natural inclination to root for the protagonist. I read something where you said that when you were diagnosed with cancer, you would never write about it.
0: Yeah.
1: And then it's worth mentioning, you published the essay, Cancer, My Part in Its Downfall, in your nonfiction collection, A Guest at the Feast, which I read this morning, by the way. I read the essay this morning. It's very funny. But I'm dying to know, if you said you were never going to write about it, what changed your mind?
0: I hate those pieces about my battle with cancer, because I think battle is an awful word to use, because if people don't survive, it looks as though they haven't fought hard enough. And that's just absolute nonsense. The people who were battling were probably the kitchen staff and the porters, people who had to drag you around in wheelchairs. You were just lying there. And so part of it was the sheer depression, the thing that's really hard to explain to anyone. Someone said, well, I'm sure you can read. I said, with chemo, you can't.
1: Yeah.
0: And the really one that's hard to explain is you can't listen to music. That if someone puts music on, including the music you might love most or want most to hear, it sounds like jumble. It sounds like mixed up noise, confusion. You want to get it off immediately. It's really awful. So it's really, in other words, the chemo affects your entire, not just your body, but actually your response to most things. You can't eat. You can't taste. So drinking, you don't know. It could be a glass of sulfuric acid someone's handing you, and you could put it into your mouth and you wouldn't. There's a panic in drinking water. You can't sleep because you're on a lot of steroids have used just to keep. You can't sleep. So you can't eat, drink, sleep. You can't listen to music, can't read, and you're getting more and more into states of anguish.
1: Yeah.
0: And the last thing I thought I'm ever going to do is right about this. It is something that I just thought, I can imagine the piece filled with self-pity, you know, but let me see, I finished treatment maybe in November, and then I was still a medical staff until December. By about March, the first sentence came into my mind, and it all started with my balls, because I had testicular cancer. And once I got that, it all started with my balls. I just thought, no, it all started with my balls. I had a beginning. I had a, you know, it wasn't that during the 6 months, I didn't want to write a morose piece which wouldn't have any life in it. But once I got the thing about my balls, and then some of the experiences were really genuinely funny.
1: The Pope one is my favorite one.
0: I mean, that's true. That's a true story. He was like, the hospital was trying to work out at 6 a.m. as I was suffering the most extraordinary pain. I mean, the only way I could describe it was in my pelvis that I thought I was going to have a baby.
1: Yeah.
0: And that's what I think I could describe it. And the hospital was trying to work out, should it send an ambulance? Was it bad enough for this? But then said, well, could you come over? This is 6 a.m. And I realized, no, the city is divided in two because the Pope is visiting. And literally there's a cordon. And to try and explain, I've got a pain in my pelvis, I'm going to have a baby, to a guard. But I was trying to get them to send an ambulance. And they were trying to have me to come over without an ambulance. And the middle of the whole thing, the Pope. And then I realized the Pope, I'd written some terrible article about Francis. I really had a problem with certain elements of Francis's, Pope Francis. And I remember lying in bed thinking, Pope Francis, I take everything back.
1: What you write is everything I've ever said about any of the popes, I take back.
0: Yeah, well, it was true. It was true.
1: And look, you got him. You made it over there, and you know. And have you stuck by it?
0: No. although I do like Leo. I do like Leo more than I've liked the previous ones. I think he's doing a very good job, and he's proving himself marvelous. Really. Yeah.
1: It's a beautiful collection of stories, and I thank you so much for coming in.
0: Okay, well, thanks for having me.
1: And we'll have to do it again.
0: Yeah, that'd be great.
1: Off mic. Column to Bean, the award-winning and 3-time Booker Prize shortlisted author, one of the best storytellers we've ever had on Q. Unbelievable. His latest short story collection, The News from Dublin, is in bookstores now. I'm Tom Power. 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
1: I'm Tom Power. You're listening to Q. The Canadian Screen Awards are happening at the end of this month. If you don't know about the CSAs, they're basically Canada's version of the Oscars and the Emmys. Like the Oscars and the Emmys, they celebrate both film and TV. This year, the actor Andrew Fung is hosting the CSAs. Andrew, if you don't know, is an 8-time winner for his roles on Kim's Convenience and Run the Burbs. And it turns out hosting these awards is something he's wanted for a long time. Andrew joined me in the studio recently, and you're going to hear him talk about why getting this job means so much to him. But we also played a game. We debuted our first game on Q. It's called Getting to Know Q. Huh? Pretty clever. What it is, I ask him a bunch of really hard questions. Go-to karaoke song, Tim Hortons order, but also who are you jealous of? And by borrowing a format from several other successful talk shows that have done this, I think we do learn a lot about Andrew Fung, and I think you will too. And I wonder if your answers will match up to his. But I started by asking Andrew how he feels about hosting the Canadian Screen Awards.
13: I've wanted this for so many years.
1: Really?
13: Yeah.
1: Why?
13: Why would you want this job? No, it's so difficult.
1: Well, it is really hard. So yeah. Why do you want to do it?
13: Because when I won my first Canadian Screen Award in 2017, it was I truly didn't believe I belonged in this industry. And I booked Kim's Convenience from an improv show. And so I felt like everything that was happening wasn't real. And I said to my wife, I hope to one day get a nomination for a CSA. And in that span, I was nominated and I won one. And I was like, wow, I get to be here. So the Canadian Screen Awards and the Academy is this thing of like this institution that gave me permission to be here and like made me feel validated. And what they're doing for Canadian TV and film and celebrating us is so important. So I want to be a part of that. And I wanted this job over the years. And so every year I didn't get it, I was like, oh, I hope I get it next year. I hope I get it next year. And so
1: you got a call that said you were going to ask you wanted to do.
13: Yeah, they got just an email and I was like, Andrew, can we meet? And I was like, okay, I'm either giving my good friend Paul Sun Young Lee a Radius Award or they're going to ask me to host. And we sat on a Zoom and they're like, we want you to host the CSAs. And it was very exciting. And I believe and I love this industry so much. I'm a Canadian that stayed in Canada. I love what we're doing and I want to celebrate it. And so what an honor. I'm a kid that grew up watching SNL and Conan O'Brien and award shows. And the idea that I get to host the one in my country is so cool.
1: I didn't know you got booked for Kim's Convenience from an improv show.
13: Yeah.
1: What's the story?
13: Ince Choi, the creator of Kim's Convenience, came to my Fringe Festival show in Edmonton at the Edmonton Fringe. You know, it's called Kill Hard. And at the end, he's like, whoa, who are you? And I was like, oh, I'm Andrew Fung and I'm an improviser. Why'd you come to my show? And he's like, you're the only other Asian here. And so literally 6 months later, I auditioned for Kim's. And then 2 months after that, I was on set making Kim's.
1: Did he ask you to audition? Is that what happened?
13: Yeah. So years, like I gave him my phone number and information. And then like, apparently the casting director told me that when they were casting, Inns came in the casting room and was like, contact him. And it was like my name on a piece of paper. And I got like this random message to my agent of like, they want you to audition for this show. And so they flew me around Canada to audition to like at different places because they weren't auditioning out of Calgary. And so I flew to Vancouver to audition, flew to Toronto to audition, and then I booked it.
1: And changed your life, I'm sure.
13: It changed my life. But like, you got to think for a guy like doing improv and on primetime television, this doesn't feel real. It doesn't feel like I deserve to be here. And so everything that's happened since is because of that moment. And like, I won that first CSA and I'm running with it now. I run everywhere I go because it's like, I shouldn't be here. This is gravy. This shouldn't be happening. So it's like, just enjoy it, right?
1: We're going to play a little game with you.
13: Yeah.
1: It's a game we have tentatively titled. Tell me how you feel about the title.
13: Yeah.
1: Getting to know Q. You know?
13: Getting to know Q?
1: Yeah,
13: oh, like getting to know you. Yeah, okay. I like that. Yeah.
1: Is it okay?
13: Yeah, it's all right.
1: Could be okay. If you think of any other ones, let me
13: know. I'll work on it. Yeah.
1: I'm going to ask you some questions, and by the end of it, we will have gotten to know you.
13: Okay.
1: / Q.
13: Okay.
1: And we'll understand you better than we ever could.
13: Let's see here.
1: Scientifically proven, these questions.
13: I hope so.
1: To reveal your innermost psyche.
13: Oh, we got an in-house scientist?
1: Yeah.
13: Oh, that's so great.
1: David Suzuki.
13: David Suzuki.
1: He's upstairs. He looked over these for me.
13: Yeah, okay, great.
1: If I was to visit you in your hometown, what's the one place you'd make sure to take me?
13: I would take you to Saigon Deli in Forest Lawn. Saigon Deli makes, I think, the best banh mi Vietnamese sandwiches I've ever had in my life. Saying that has made my stomach growl. Like, I want a banh mi now. Saigon Deli, you go in. On the wall is posters of Vietnamese concerts. And then you go in, you see four Vietnamese women working. And they're like in this perfect assembly line making the sandwiches. You go in, you put your order, you stand on the wall and you wait. They didn't take debit until a couple of years ago. It is incredible. The amount of people I've sent there, and they send me messages of like, firstly, Forest Lawn is a pretty sketchy area. You are correct. Forest Lawn is a little sketchy, but it's gritty. It's got a vibe to it. You go there and they say, but it was absolutely worth it. This banh mi is the best one I've had. I would take you there.
1: Is pork belly, cold cuts? What do you do?
13: I would give you a beef saute because Alberta beef is the best and they do it so well there. I said that and my stomach growled. I want a banh mi from Saigon Deli right now. Beef saute.
1: Or four donuts with nothing to drink. Have you ever asked anyone for a selfie?
13: Have I asked anyone for a selfie? Yeah. I asked the pro wrestler Diamond Dallas Page.
1: DDP.
13: DDP. DDP was my first fan expo experience. His lineup was there, wrestling fans, and DDP comes in larger than life. And DDP comes in and he sees, firstly, he sees someone in the front in a wheelchair and he goes to that person and hangs out with him for like 5-10 minutes, just talking to him. And then DDP comes and is like, hey, I hope everyone's got some time. He pulls out his laptop and puts on a match with him and Macho Man Randy Savage. And for the next 20 minutes, he just narrates this match and everything that went with it. And then at the end, he starts going through the line. And I'm like, that is someone who appreciates his fans. We got an experience with him.
1: You did get a selfie with him.
13: I did get a picture of him, and he's giving me the diamond cutter.
1: Oh, his finishing move for those who don't know.
13: Oh, DDP diamond cutter.
1: Is that what it is?
13: Yeah.
1: Yeah, like that. Right?
13: Yeah, he owns it. I think he owns that over Jay-Z.
1: You're right.
13: I think he owns it, yeah.
1: What is your go-to karaoke song?
13: Dust in the Wind.
1: That's a long song.
13: Yeah. Dust in the Wind, because there is this game called Karaoke Revolution on the PlayStation 2.
1: Yeah.
13: And when my wife and I first started dating, Karaoke Revolution is like Guitar Hero, where you have to hit certain chords on the voice. And we would sing Dust in the Wind. And we would skip university to play Karaoke Revolution. And literally, I got the PlayStation 2 up and running recently so we can play the old Karaoke Revolution games.
1: Can you hit the notes still?
13: Yeah, kind of. I don't think we could hit the notes then.
1: Yeah, fair enough.
13: I don't think we could hit the notes then, but we try.
1: Who is an artist you're jealous of or envious of?
13: Ronnie Chang. I'm really envious of him. I think he's so talented.
1: Daily Show.
13: Stand-up comedy. I saw him do a show this year at Massey Hall. Ronnie Hates Hassan. And it was just them going back and forth. And it was incredible. And every time I see him do a role, he kills it. And what I'm so jealous of is that he's so unapologetically him. And the really cool thing is that we were at Just for Laughs in like 2019, and I shot him a DM like, yo, Ronnie, I'm here, can I come see your show? I'm gonna come see your show. He's like, yo, let's go get tacos. And so he took me out to get tacos, and like 6 months later, Run the Burbs was ordered, and he sent me like 100 DMs of like what to do and what not to do after getting my own show. And I was like so thankful for it because he's such a big fan of Kim's Convenience. He's like, that's an all-timer for him and his wife. But just like he took the time to make sure that like I knew the ins and outs because he had a show. And he learned so much making it. And so he wanted to pass that on. So I'm so jealous of just like his career. He's so talented.
1: Beautiful. Yeah. Have you ever walked out of a movie?
13: No. Really? I've never walked out of a movie. Because firstly, there's movies I don't like, but I will always respect a movie because I know what it takes to make one.
1: Never taken the kids and they got too scared and you had to leave?
13: But we went back.
1: Oh, okay.
13: Yeah, it was Spider-Man, the animated one, Into the Spider-Verse,
1: yeah.
13: The first one.
1: Yeah.
13: And we laughed because he was scared because it was revealed that the bad character, the Reaper, or the yeah. was his uncle. And my son turned to me. He looked at me. He's like, "Why, Dad? Why?" And he started crying. We had to leave the theater. We came back.
1: The same day?
13: No. We like 5 minutes later. We
1: oh,
13: came
1: okay.
13: back. Yeah, he was ready to come back. Yeah.
1: Oh, that's pretty sweet.
13: Yeah, but I've never walked out of a movie because like I making anything is a miracle. I took the time to be there. I'm going to be there. It might turn around. Look, yesterday I watched Mortal Kombat 2
1: mm-hmm.
13: and Blue Heron in the same day.
1: Movie. Yeah, those are two extremes of the same.
13: I think it would be the epitome of the spectrum of filmmaking. Mortal Kombat 2 is a movie. Great movie. Great movie. I enjoyed it. It's like watching
1: fighting, yeah.
13: It's like watching the video game come to life. I won't remember it in a little bit. Blue Heron, first half an hour, I was like, what's this about? What's going on here? What's this hype about?
1: And then the turn happens.
13: Turn happens. And my wife and I probably spent the next, firstly, when the turn happened, I said, what just happened? And then after the movie, after we finished it, we talked about it for about 20 minutes. And then we went and brushed our teeth and got ready for bed. And then we laid in bed and talked about it for another half an hour. Incredible.
1: Unbelievable.
13: Yeah.
1: Proudest moment of your career.
13: That's hard. There's been a lot of proud moments. Proud moments for me is when our show won a Canadian Screen Award for Best Comedy Series after season 2. That was incredible. But for me, proudest moment of my career might be happening right now. Rahul Chattavelli is the executive producer and writer of a show called 18 to 35 that I got to executive produce. He brought me on. The proudest moment of my career right now is elevating people, is recognizing the privilege that I've gotten to this point and now putting the ladder down to bring people with me.
1: Beautiful.
13: So yeah, I can say, you know, winning CSAs, having my own comedy, Kim's Convenience, last one. Right now it's seeing someone like Rahul and helping other creators live their dream, and making anything is so hard. And I've learned in my career. So just make cool things with good people.
1: What's your, this is a Newfoundland term, at least in St. John's. I don't know if it's a full Newfoundland term, at least a St. John's term. When we were in school and it was like they would show a movie in the afternoon, or there'd be sort of like something going on that wasn't sitting in your desks, they would tell us to bring a party lunch.
13: Mm-hmm.
1: A party lunch is a bag of chips,
13: mm-hmm.
1: a chocolate bar, and a can of soda,
13: mm-hmm.
1: each of your choosing.
13: Mm-hmm.
1: What is your party lunch? What kind of chips? What kind of bar? What kind of drink?
13: Chips would be sour cream and onion, ruffled sour cream and onion, or ruffled ketchup chips. Those two.
1: I didn't know there were ruffled ketchup chips.
13: That's a new thing. So this wouldn't have existed when I was a kid. Or Old Dutch kettle cooked mesquite barbecue. Those are my chips. Candy bar would probably have been a Score bar.
1: Oh, I love Score bar.
13: Score is classy. Score is the classiest candy bar.
1: Yeah.
13: The black wrapper with the red writing.
1: So thin.
13: It's an alluring, sexy candy bar.
1: It is. It's a very erotic candy bar.
13: It's an erotic candy bar. And you eat it, and it just doesn't go down your throat. It sticks in your teeth. The aftertaste is there to remind you of the experience you just had. So those two. And then pop, Tahiti treat.
1: I never had a Tahiti treat.
13: You never had a Tahiti treat?
1: I don't think I've ever heard of it.
13: Tahiti treat, or I think it's now called Tahitian treat. Tahiti treat is like a red fruit punch. I remember growing up as a kid getting Tahiti treat. Then they stopped selling it. Now they have it back in Canada, but only at specialty shops. Tahiti treat is a gift from the heavens that is so packed with sugar. Because I drank one recently and I thought my teeth were going to fall out. But as a child, hook it up to the veins, because that was going in me. So if I had mesquite barbecue, kettle cooked chips, a Score bar, and Tahiti treat, ooh, that was a party.
1: You wouldn't sleep for a couple of days, though. I'm not going to lie to you. You'd be up for a while. A lot of sugar there. What are you looking forward to the most about hosting the Canadian Screen Awards?
13: I'm looking forward to, one, the opening that we're working on. I'm very excited about it. I'm excited to give my friends, my peers, people I look up to, their flowers, because I feel like Canadian TV and film is having a moment right now. And the idea that I get to be the orchestrator of that is so exciting. My entire career feels like he shouldn't be here. I should not have this. I shouldn't have had these shows. I shouldn't have had these opportunities. So now I get to host this show. Oh, I'm just going to run with it. So that's what I'm excited about. I feel like my whole career, I shouldn't have been here.
1: It's a beautiful thing. I'm glad you are here, and I'm glad you're doing this work. I'm glad you're hosting this show. I think you should maybe give a Tahiti treat to everyone who wins.
13: Can we do that?
1: I mean, you could probably do that, right?
13: I feel like there's going to be some health concerns, but maybe. I feel like I need to get a crate of Tahiti treat for everyone in the audience.
1: I think so too. Andrew, thanks for coming in. Congratulations.
13: Thank you so much for having me.
1: Thank you so much to Andrew Fung for coming in. Be sure to tune in to the Canadian Screen Awards this Sunday at 8 p.m. You can watch it on CBC, CBC Gem, Crave, CTV, Global, and Stack TV. I believe the Canadian Academy will be sending a bunch of carrier pigeons out into the skies to let you know, if you don't have a TV around, who won the Canadian Screen Awards. That is it for Q Today. Tomorrow, the legendary actor Paul Gross will be here. He's starring in a new production of Samuel Beckett's Waiting for Godot. He'll tell you why he thinks that play is one of the greatest feats of human civilization. That's tomorrow on the show. See you soon. Up there with the Tahiti treat. We'll see you tomorrow, later on.
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